0: But we find a lot of other opportunities outside of technology, and we believe that as active investors, you know, the market has kind of not, you know, has not been diversified, very concentrated. But we think that as the market kind of incorporates some of this fast growth from tech, we'll start seeing other areas start to grow.
1: I mean, for example, the U.S., we have seen these picks and shovels, industrials, for example, grow more than 20%, right?
0: Mm-hmm.
1: Even in markets like Australia right now, I'm getting the latest hot headline for you guys to follow on the Bloomberg, the ASX 200 rising 0.6% to an intraday record high. So we're seeing a little bit of more broadening
0: That's
1: out
0: right.
1: when it comes to those gains, whether it's energy, whether it's picks and shovels.
0: Right.
1: Can you see that in the Northeast Asian market, though?
0: Yes, we can. So I think one of the reasons why I'm in Japan for 2 months is because we see a lot of investment opportunities here. You know, in the Japanese market is only 20% tech, so there's a lot of non-tech. And, you know, on top of that, you also see a lot of revenue growth. So growth is coming from, you know, the government's priorities in terms of investing in sovereign AI and a lot of infrastructure. You know, so you've got more growth. You also are starting to see some pricing power come back into the market as the market kind of, you know, the Japanese economy starts to normalize and stabilize. And then you've got restructuring. So the government is very focused on corporate restructuring, and they've set out a framework for the companies, and that's really kind of helping to drive higher profitability for companies here.
1: Does that all offset some of the uncertainty coming from the Iran war, higher oil prices in a very heavily dependent oil importer like Japan, not to mention, of course, we have the volatility with the yen?
0: Yes. You know, so I think that I used to be an energy analyst, and, you know, I believe that this current conflict is much more short term. We don't have a production issue. It's really a supply issue and a transportation issue through the Strait of Hormuz. I think the Asian economies that are more reliant on energy are very proactively thinking about how to diversify away from the strait, and also probably, you know, how to kind of fast track, you know, renewables and other energy transition. So it's a short-term kind of, you know, headwind to growth, but I think manageable. I think, you know, the government is clearly trying to navigate, you know, raising rates while also, and kind of that inflation issue with trying to kind of solidly see growth come through for the, you know, for the Japanese economy.
1: When you have the U.S. stepping up their support for Japan, this seems pretty historic in a way that they're now framing this as a regional financial stability issue.
0: Right.
1: Because obviously they don't want these competitive devaluations where you have potentially not named, but out there, China's yuan and anything that they could potentially really risk for Washington. Does this complicate sort of the macroeconomic forecast for Japan when we're not sure what's going to happen to the Japanese yen?
0: You know, I think it's more of a, you know, I think push-pull. I think that, you know, eventually as the economy starts to recover, like we're starting to see rising wages, you know, kind of flow through, which is good for consumers, obviously. We're starting to see some pricing power. I think we'll start to see some growth. And then again, on top of that, if you have this corporate restructuring, you know, as the companies get healthier, as the economy gets more stable, then I think then the yen will, you know, will start to rise because you'll see kind of rates come up. And then the rate differential will be less between, you know, Japan and other countries, which is one of the reasons why, you know, funds flow out of Japan when, you know, rates look, you know, much more attractive in other countries.
1: The thing about Northeast Asia also, not just Japan, but also Korea, because of their reliance on exports,
0: right,
1: is we always thought a weaker currency would actually help the broader markets.
0: Right.
1: Does that still hold?
0: You know, at the end of the day, most of these exporters are actually almost neutral on currency because many of them have already localized, you know, they have localized production in Europe and also in the United States. So it doesn't help them. I mean, it helps them on the margin, you know, still some of the big exporters like the automation companies, but not as much as before. So what really matters more for the government is that these companies are stronger, that they're globally competitive, that they operate, that they're better capital allocators, you know, and I think that's really what, I'm sure the government and the company managements are more focused on now.
1: Going back to the AI trade, it's been interesting that there's been a lot of optimism about certain sectors of the Chinese AI market, some select names, even

0: It's a multi-trillion dollar industry. We'll show you what's happening in ETFs like no one else. ETF IQ, Mondays on Bloomberg.
1: Good morning, this is Bloomberg Surveillance.
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2: In case you missed it, on Bloomberg Surveillance.
1: We're journalists, we've got to ask, can this really continue at this rate?
8: What we see in our data is a consumer spending. If the consumer spend in America, that means the economy is okay, and that probably means the rest of the markets and the construct and the final demand is there.
9: What are the potential thresholds that could potentially stymie some of the pipeline?
8: People are borrowing because they see opportunity, whether it's equipment buying, whether it's hiring, whether it's building a plant, whether it's inventory buildup.
2: Don't miss Bloomberg Surveillance live every weekday.
1: Bringing you up-to-the-minute geopolitical news whenever and wherever it happens. I'm Stephen Engel at Japan's Akasaka Palace in Tokyo, and this is Bloomberg.
2: Some of this optimism towards a potential reopening of the Strait of Hormuz. Well, that's a hope anyway that's driving these markets. As you can see, there we are seeing WTR holding on to those losses. In fact, oil is down for a third day. Brent crude also off by 0.5% there. We also saw a slight sort of backing away when it comes to European gas prices as well, that retreat on the renewed hopes that a US-Iran deal could reopen the Hormuz Strait and ease disruptions to Middle East energy exports. Let's get more on these prospects of a deal. Our Bloomberg editor Michael Heath is with us now. So we're hearing again the right mood music, if you will, at least according to Qatar. What do we know?
10: Yeah, I mean, it is interesting, Heidi, and there's, you know, this classic situation of what's said publicly and what's said privately. I mean, Bloomberg's reported that European nations have been talking with Iran about activating demining activities, which is fairly interesting because that requires, Europe's made it really clear that they want, they need security guarantees. So there'll be no more attacks, etc., to do that. Iran publicly has sort of kept up its pose. And now this would probably only be short term, presumably, while the other negotiations go on with the US. But I think just that factor that Europe sort of being brought into it, that there are these behind the scenes talks going on, and even we had Marco Rubio and the Treasury Secretary Bessent talking about a deal being imminent. It does look reasonably positive there. And if that can be sort of moved off the agenda, then, you know, you already sort of have the structure of what could happen next from the MOU they signed a while earlier.
2: Yeah, and some of the other issues then potentially come back into play too. Nuclear ambitions, what happens when it comes to these financial overtures that were made to Iran?
10: Yeah, I mean, look, presumably Iran's argument would be that we've got all that sort of set out in the MOU. Now, whether the US wants more guarantees in terms of getting faster to the nuclear issue, and a lot of the, you know, the Gulf states around, which were presumably expected to contribute to the reconstruction fund for Iran, aren't very happy about that because, you know, they've obviously been attacked with missiles and drones by Iran. It's like, why are we paying for that? So that remains a question. There's also within Iran, obviously, there's still this factions that, or what seems to be the case with the IRGC, perhaps not being quite so keen on the deal over the Strait as well. So there's still a lot to play out, but the mood music, as you said, it does look more positive, sound more positive.
2: Although I guess detractors or skeptics would say, well...
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12: In terms of thinking about the role, overseeing the investment teams and investment strategies is a big part of what I do as Chief Investment Officer. I like to, you know, I'm going to use the analogy of, like, I like to be the Rick Rubin in the room of really talented professionals. Provide an environment by which they can do their best work and then get the hell out of the way. And so you have to identify the talent, you help to work and develop them. You have to work with their process, how and why they make decisions as individuals and teams of individuals. Make sure that their priorities align with our clients and the firm overall. give them all the resources that they need to do their job. And increasingly, there are more sophisticated resource requests, like around AI deployment and things of that nature, and then get out of their way, allow them to do their best work. And you pointed out, you know, designing incentives, designing culture, reinforcing behavior is a big part of all of that. So that's one big part of my job, you know, also interfacing with clients, both private wealth clients and institutional clients, strategy for the firm, internal strategy, corporate development, but also M&A and new deployment of acquisition of different strategies, products and launching new products and new extensions of existing products is a big part of my role. And then reinforcing, you know, the culture overall of what we're trying to build.
0: 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Earnings season is here.
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3: Yeah, so last year they did a good job of reestablishing themselves as the value leader. They were also lapping really weak comps due to E. coli. And so as a result, they had very strong results last year. We didn't think it was a great idea to just try to lap these really strong comps with just value, A. B, they pulled BOGOs, buy one, get one offers. Mm-hmm. They took away a lot of discounts on the app, which their lower income consumers use all the time. And they pushed a 10 items for $3 menu that kind of fell flat. All of those changes that happened actually created an increase of prices for their consumers. So, you know, that paired with a tough year-over-year comparison showed up in their results.
4: The company is embarking on a multi-year plan to become more than just a fast, cheap meal, with the aim of being the first choice for family outings and other occasions. How are they going to do that?
3: You know, listen, we'll probably see more tie-ins. You know, last year was the Minecraft meal that was absolutely a monster for them globally, right? So they're going to have to use some more tie-ins. It's going to be tough. You know, I think what we're seeing is McDonald's kind of taking some of these family occasions away from McDonald's this year. You know, Burger King has remodeled their restaurants, improved the quality of the food, and really done a nice job of building back sales over the last few quarters. And I think McDonald's is feeling it.
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8: Joining us now is Kayla Sader, macro multi-asset strategist at State Street. The risk of a bond rout is very much present. Now that we don't have any sort of guidance for inflation fighting and the response mechanism from the Fed, are you concerned that we might see particularly longer end yields just spiral?
9: I think what's really unique this time around versus other times when we've been concerned about the long end is that we see both rising break-evens and rising real rates. And I think for the market, when we look at both of those components, it's important to consider direction versus level. And when we look at real yields, I think the level really matters because historically, when we see real yields within the 10-year maturity get around 2.5%, that's when we start to see more equity volatility, equity sell-off. Now, when it comes to break-evens, which really reflect the market's perception of where inflation is going and is very important in terms of Fed credibility, I think the direction there really matters as opposed to the outright level. Investors are getting nervous that inflation is going to be elevated for even longer than they expected before.
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10: Creation and prototyping, that's not production ready, there's still work. And so, and you know, 30% of game development is software. And so there's the traditional applications that we see in enterprise. At the same time, I do not think AI will replace AAA games. I think it's entirely possible though that AI represents a new category of games and a new type of development for, and enables more people to create and participate. And we'll keep an eye on that and we'll see how we best serve that.
11: At a time when policy in Washington is driving Wall Street, we draw a distinction between the rhetoric and the action, bringing you market-moving guests and original reporting. This is Bloomberg Surveillance.
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0: CXMT chips, but the AI servers can't get photoelectrics. That's going to be a very interesting dispersion. So that trade is very much alive. You know, what parts of the AI supply chain does the US want from China, and what does it want to curb? Because that's now an evolving space. It's a debate that didn't exist before, right? And now we have this kind of relaxation of policy on Chinese open weight LLMs, and how does that play out? You know, the software space in the US has been rallying very sharply because they have these cheap tools to work with now. That's another evolving debate. Taiwan and Korea, much simpler, just going up.
1: Yeah, and should we be surprised if we see a similar move down when Shenzhen comes online and the Chinex index in the similar names, the Asia counterparts of these?
0: Yeah, look, I would not be surprised at all, given the scale of risk management that needs to happen to adjust to something like this, right? The local retail is very long this space.
1: Sure.
0: You know, the government is trying to protect them from themselves with some of this kind of national team buying in ETFs and whatnot. But ahead of fundamental news like this, will they bother to step in today? That is an open question.
1: The other thing, since you brought it up, right? So what's leading or what's keeping Hang Seng Tech decent today? Minimax is up 4, Jirpu's up about 4%. Unsurprising to you?
0: Yes, because of the open weight LLM change, right? We needed the U.S. government to pick a lane, and for now they've gone with the side of the larger software industry to help American companies get cheaper AI to produce the software, right? Like Palantir, for example, yesterday was up 30%, right?
1: Yeah.
0: That's a very painful short position for long shots. So that'll be very interesting to watch.
1: Anthony, fantastic. Thank you so much. Great setup as we go into the opening bell today. Just under 4.5 minutes away here. So we're looking at that, obviously. Copper-related stocks, Cathay Pacific's reporting earnings. The opening bell is coming up next. This is The China Show.
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3: On the latest edition of the Bloomberg Daybreak Europe podcast, our UK finance editor Bella Farr on how AI is creating a divide in the venture capital world.
4: Yeah, so at the end of the day, it's ones that can show returns, right? And in the past few years, AI has really come to dominate all exits. You know, 5 of the biggest exits that we've seen in the last few years have been from AI companies. So if you're a smaller fund that didn't invest in OpenAI, Anthropic, you know, SpaceX, investors are really asking, well, can you prove returns? And, you know, before we agree to invest further, we would like to see some exits. We would like to see some proof that you can actually give us our money back, you know, not just one times over, but 2, 3, 4 times over. So, you know, smaller funds are just having a harder time kind of convincing investors to buy on when they haven't been able to show, you know, the same sort of returns that some of the biggest funds that do have access to AI that got, you know, massive returns on SpaceX, for example. You know, if they can't prove those same sort of investments, they're having a harder time raising money.
3: Is this the same geographical story that we're seeing with investments in AI, where because the big players are in the US, that is where the money is flowing to in the majority of cases? Are European funds losing out in particular, I wonder?
4: Yeah, I think that there's definitely a geographical advantage, right? But also, not only are they just physically closer and able to connect with founders and other investors that are in AI companies, but they're also able to write bigger checks.
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2: If you are concerned about growth or at all want to hedge your portfolio against a potential slowdown in growth, which I will note there is no sign of a slowdown in growth happening in any of the data, look at Atlanta Fed GDP now over 6% for the third quarter.
1: This is nuts.
2: Yeah. But if you were to want to hedge yourself against growth, then that would certainly be, in bonds, a way to do it, given how high yields are, that you are getting well compensated.
3: Okay. Yeah.
2: And the expectation is you would see a rally in bonds if you were to see a slowdown.
1: The difference here, folks, is if there's a 42-page report on, like, the duration of AI capex, I'll read the first two pages and look for a chart to look at back deep. Cam Dawson sits on the airplane and reads every single word of the report. How long does this keep going? If we assume this can't continue, can we adjust and this market adjust before some correction or legitimate SPX bear market?
2: We truly are in an environment where it is Atlas holding up the world, and Atlas in this scenario is the hyperscalers' willingness to burn all of their free cash flow on this capex. We would not be seeing the nominal GDP growth that we are seeing. We would not be seeing the earnings growth we were seeing were it not for these companies' willingness to spend all of their cash and all of their free cash flow generation and be able to spend on this capex.
0: 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Here's Jonathan Farrow.
4: The president slamming Exxon and Chevron as higher prices from the war in Iran weigh on consumers and fuel profits for the oil giants. The companies raking in a combined $29 billion in the second quarter, more than triple the same time last year. Stephen Schork of the Schork Group joins us now for more. Stephen, let's talk about where the profits are coming from. How the money's being made. What happened at Exxon? What happened at Chevron that's upsetting the president so much?
5: I mean, we finally found an issue that Trump and a Democratic socialist can agree upon. He is chastising an industry that has made money in a quarter on a war that he started and has no apparent plan on ending. And now he's going full Bernie Sanders on the market, telling us now Exxon has to turn that money over. Chevron has to turn that money over. He said it himself. They're making money from a shortage and making money relative to a year ago, but the shortage that he created, and he has, again, no plan as from the market's perspective of alleviating. So yes, companies are going to make money when you start and you artificially inflate the price due to your own actions. So he is flailing right now, reaching out and slamming everyone because it's not going the way he had expected, clearly, when this all started going on 6 months ago.
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0: Just there, I think just to add to the complication that David just alluded to there, of course, the optical, not illusion, it's certainly something tangible that we're trading on today. And the news coming out of Reuters that the White House is reportedly planning to ban some of the components, Chinese-made components, whether that's Chinese-made, Chinese company-made, or is it Chinese, or is it origin-based? We still don't know, of course, the details on that. But effectively looking to draft rules to ban such going into U.S. data centers, that's according to Reuters. Min Lo, our China correspondent, is here to talk us through what specific components will be banned and how do we define which companies will be affected.
1: Yeah, it looks like the list of things that are getting banned is just going longer and longer, right? Previously, we were talking about robots, and then it was power inverters. Before that, there were routers that were being banned as well. And now it's these optical fibers, the optical modules that are being used in data centers. And again, the pretext is that there is national security risk if malware are being installed, and then they could steal American data and disrupt these data center services. So in terms of companies, of course, Zhongji InnoLight is the number one, you know, the absolute biggest market share holder right now, and YeoptoLink is the number two. And together, all of these big Chinese players make up more than half of the global market share. So again, it depends on how strictly that law is going to be implemented, right? If it bans all products coming from these companies, then the impact will be huge. But if it only bans products coming out of China geographically, many of these companies are prepared. They have already in the last few years started shifting production out of China to Southeast Asia, for example. So that could blunt some of that impact there.
2: And the justification for this reported ban, it seems to be tied to a Salt Typhoon hacking campaign several years back.
1: Yes, that was back in 2024, where U.S. intelligence officials were accusing Chinese actors of hacking into the phone records of certain high-profile politicians, including Donald Trump, who was the presidential candidate at the time. And this report from the House Panel Committee is expected to show that the U.S. telcos were compromised because of their connection to data centers that use some sort of Chinese components. This is according to what sources are telling us. And remember, a few years ago, there had been a lot of scrutiny into U.S. telcos. They banned Huawei. They banned Chinese components. But the links to the data centers were not so scrutinized, and now that is under the spotlight right now.
2: Min Min, thank you so much. Our Bloomberg China correspondent Min Min Lo, and we continue this conversation on the AI stack after the break. Rhodium Group's Riva Gujon joins us to break down their tech report card as the U.S.-China AI race heats up. That's next. This is Bloomberg.

0: bringing you up-to-the-minute news whenever and wherever it happens. I'm Lisa Abramowitz in Rio de Janeiro, and this is Bloomberg.
1: When news breaks,
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0: Asia, how India's cockroach party became a political force. On Merin Talks Money, are we repeating the biggest mistake of 1873? 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
3: In terms of thinking about the role, overseeing the investment teams and investment strategies is a big part of what I do as Chief Investment Officer. I like to, I'm using the analogy of like, I like to be the Rick Rubin in the room of really talented professionals. Provide an environment by which they can do their best work and then get the hell out of the way. And so you have to identify the talent. You help to work and develop them. You have to work with their process, how and why they make decisions as individuals and teams of individuals. Make sure that their priorities align with our clients and the firm overall. Give them all the resources that they need to do their job, and increasingly their more sophisticated resource requests, like around AI deployment and things of that nature, and then get out of their way. Allow them to do their best work. And you pointed out, you know, designing incentives, designing culture, reinforcing behavior is a big part of all of that. So that's one big part of my job, you know, also interfacing with clients, both private wealth clients and institutional clients, strategy for the firm, internal strategy, corporate development, but also M&A and new deployment of acquisition of different strategies, products and launching new products and new extensions of existing products is a big part of my role. And then reinforcing, you know, the culture overall of what we're trying to build.
1: 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Here's Jonathan Farrow.
4: Nancy Lazar of Piper Sandler, taking note of slowing trends in the labor market, writing the tech capex productivity link is playing out in real time in big tech, with many such companies slowing hiring to a crawl. Nancy joins us now for more. Nancy, that's one sector that has a big role to play in this economy, for sure, without a doubt. For the broader economy, for the labor market right now, Nancy, are we on course for a decent 80 this Friday, or do you see some vulnerabilities building?
5: No, I think we are on track for continued increases in the labor market in payroll employment. Unemployment claims, right, are the clearest signal. So even though some of the large tech companies aren't hiring, maybe even firing, on balance, claims are down over 8% on a year-over-year basis. That means the labor market is actually accelerating. And so I think we're obviously these monthly payroll numbers can be very, very volatile. And as Fed Chair Warsh has suggested, payroll numbers are good after the third time they're reported. So we're seeing gradual improvement in payroll. Why? Company corporate revenues are up double digit. They're up 10-12% on a year-over-year basis. And so companies have the wherewithal to hiring, and they are. And tech companies are hiring in the good side of the economy, the trade side of the economy.
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4: I'm Caroline Hepke.
5: And I'm Stephen Carroll.
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7: Yeah, so at the end of the day, it's ones that can show returns, right? And in the past few years, AI has really come to dominate all exits. Five of the biggest exits that we've seen in the last few years have been from AI companies. So if you're a smaller fund that didn't invest in OpenAI, Anthropic, SpaceX, investors are really asking, well, can you prove returns? And, before we agree to invest further, we would like to see some exits. We would like to see some proof that you can actually give us our money back, not just one times over, but two, three, four times over. So, smaller funds are just having a harder time kind of convincing investors to buy on when they haven't been able to show the same sort of returns that some of the biggest funds that do have access to AI that got, massive returns on SpaceX, for example, if they can't prove those same sort of investments, they're having a harder time raising money.
5: Is this the same geographical story that we're seeing with investments in AI, where because the big players are in the US, that is where the money is flowing to in the majority of cases? Are European funds losing out in particular, I wonder?
7: Yeah, I think that there's definitely a geographical advantage, right? But also, not only are they just physically closer and able to connect with founders and other investors that are in AI companies, but they're also able to write bigger checks.
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8: Moves, we may hear about that a little bit later on today. Qatar says an interim proposal has been drafted and both the US and Iran are signalling progress. So quite a lot of optimism around the region this Wednesday. Now we're also keeping an eye on Indian assets as we await the central bank's rate decision. That's coming in the next hour. The RBI widely expected to keep interest rates on hold as policymakers weigh rising inflation risks from volatile oil prices. Bloomberg's Swati Pandey, who leads our South Asia economy and government coverage, joins us now right here in Sydney. So, Swati, a bit of good news for the RBI today in terms of the Strait of Hormuz as well. Is that going to factor into the decision?
9: Definitely. The meeting started on Monday, so it's a three-day meeting, and oil is a big part of Australia's economy, India's economy. India is a huge importer of crude oil. 90% of its needs is imported, and a big chunk of that comes from the Middle East. So definitely a big move there.

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1: On the latest edition of the Bloomberg Intelligence Podcast, a conversation with Michael Halen, our senior restaurant and food service analyst, on McDonald's earnings.
2: Yeah, so last year they did a good job of reestablishing themselves as the value leader. They were also lapping really weak comps due to E. coli. And so as a result, they had very strong results last year. We didn't think it was a great idea to just try to lap these really strong comps with just value, A. B, they pulled BOGOs, buy one, get one offers. Mm-hmm. They took away a lot of discounts on the app, which their lower income consumers use all the time. And they pushed a 10 items for $3 menu that kind of fell flat. All of those changes that happened actually created an increase of prices for their consumers. So, you know, that paired with a tough year-over-year comparison showed up in their results.
3: The company is embarking on a multi-year plan to become more than just a fast, cheap meal, with the aim of being the first choice for family outings and other occasions. How are they going to do that?
2: You know, listen, we'll probably see more tie-ins. You know, last year was the Minecraft meal that was absolutely a monster for them globally, right? So they're going to have to use some more tie-ins. It's going to be tough. You know, I think what we're seeing is McDonald's kind of taking some of these family occasions away from McDonald's this year. You know, Burger King has remodeled their restaurants, improved the quality of the food, and really done a nice job of building back sales over the last few quarters. And I think McDonald's is feeling it.
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0: Welcome back to Horizons Middle East and Africa. South Africa's energy and electricity minister says the country has received firm commitments from Chinese companies to expand its power infrastructure. The pledges include the realization of more than 100 gigawatts of new power capacity over the next decade. Bloomberg's Jennifer Zapasadra spoke with the minister about the investment plans. Take a listen.
1: You know that South Africa is the most industrialized economy on the continent. We serve as a battery for the region. By that I mean we supply all our neighbors with electricity. We account for about 75% of the total installed capacity in the SADC region, just over 50% of installed capacity in Sub-Sahara. So what some of these actors, especially on the transmission side, we're looking to work with them to build what we call the regional interconnectors to allow us to have sufficient capacity, more than we do now, to transport the electrons, or if you like, the electricity into neighboring countries, because we are seeing more and more investments in the neighboring countries on mining and beneficiation. Just our region alone, the South African Development region there, we account for 30% of the known critical minerals, which are going to undergird the transformation and the decarbonization agenda. So really the opportunities are on the continent, in the region, and they will require electricity to be realized.
2: What does that mean, Minister, for capital allocation? Is the focus going to be then on transmission in South Africa, or are the discussions a bit more broad throughout the week?
1: Well, the discussions are broad, but I think the basis of how we broaden that discussion is just an appreciation that you need a point of landing, and that point of landing is South Africa, and you use South Africa as a springboard into the African market. So what do? We catalyze that investment to allow for early decision making in relation to capital allocation. We need to give investors assurance of a pipeline. There has to be see-through of that pipeline. They must have confidence that the state will deliver against that pipeline. So we're using the South Africa as that lending platform. And once they have this confidence, and those who are already present, the confidence it gets to be elevated, then they can think of moving into the continent. And as they do that, they are going to increase capacity utilization in South Africa and be able to provide solutions for the region. But what is important is that we have to start somewhere, and there's an appreciation that South Africa provides an excellent opportunity for those who got ambitions of supporting the electricity development, evolution, and the reform agenda on the continent. South Africa is a place to start. So we're aggregating all of these actors, and from there they can spread into the continent.
0: That was the South African Minister of Electricity and Energy speaking to Bloomberg's Jennifer Zapasadra yesterday. Now, for a look at some of the other stories that we're following, the Pretoria High Court says the suspension of Patrick Dlamini as chief executive officer of South Africa's Public Investment Corp was unlawful and invalid. The court has ordered that he be reinstated to the position. Dlamini was suspended over governance concerns. And last month, South Africa appointed a new chairman at the state-owned fund manager in an effort to restore confidence in the institution. Nigeria has approved a $4.5 billion oil-backed financing deal to bolster its foreign exchange reserves and fund key infrastructure projects. Under the arrangement, Africa's top crude producer will receive the money from a refinanced pre-export crude facility that has secured by 78,000 barrels of daily oil output by the Nigerian National Petroleum Company. And now, coming up, we will talk more about the Strait of Hormuz and what's happening there. This is Bloomberg.
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8: As long as I can remember, architecture was my kind of goal. And that fundamentally was something that just inspired me. I loved the mix of the creative side of my brain and the, call it, systems and structural mathematical side of my brain and bring them together. And just design was always something exciting. The interesting thing was that, you know, so now you're faced with this decision. You apply to, you know, school for architecture and for engineering. And then in my, you know, I went and spoke to a couple of architects, and every single one of them said, this is a stupid career choice. You won't be doing anything that you will you think you'll be doing. It'll be grunt work. You won't enjoy it. And there's no money in it. And I, you know, of course, said, whoa, what am I signing up for? So I said, okay, I'm going to go do engineering with the idea that maybe I'll switch. And fundamentally, that was not going to happen. And, you know, I was in first year of engineering and said, okay, what is my second choice? What else? And, you know, I really loved the concept of strategy and finance. I didn't know anything about finance and hadn't been learning anything about it, but I got excited about investment banking and things like that. And so, you know, ultimately I decided that was the path I was going to pursue. And coming out of an engineering degree, I ended up luckily, just a timing really uniquely at the end of 1998, got an opportunity to join the biggest bank in Canada, RBC, in their investment banking division.
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0: This is Horizons Middle East and Africa, our top stories this morning. Deal hopes rise, oil prices fall for a third day as progress builds towards reopening the Strait of Hormuz. Qatar says an interim proposal has been drafted with both sides, signaling progress in talks. Clearing the strait, Bloomberg has learned that Iran is considering allowing European nations to remove mines from Hormuz. And AI spending hits, SpaceX shares fall despite a revenue beat as investors focus on soaring AI investment and weaker cash flow. It's just gone 8:30 a.m. across the Emirates. I'm Abir Abu Omar in Dubai. Let's take a quick look at where markets are sitting at half past the hour. We're still taking a look at U.S. futures, 3/10 higher. Asian equities taking their cues from Wall Street today, 2.1% higher. Brent crude about 8% lower, and then the yield on the 10-year notes in the United States exactly 1 basis point lower this morning, keeping a persistent performance over the course of the week. But let's take a look at some of the individual names. We're focusing in, of course, on SpaceX, its inaugural report yesterday that disappointed markets, it looks like. In the after-hour trading, the stock did fall 9%, and it hasn't been able to maintain its performance since the IPO over the summer. It's well below that IPO price, taking about $1 trillion.

0: growth, which I will note there is no sign of a slowdown in growth happening in any of the data. Look at Atlanta Fed GDP now over 6% for the third quarter.
1: This is nuts.
0: Yeah. But if you were to want to hedge yourself against growth, then that would certainly be, in bonds, a way to do it, given how high yields are, that you are getting well compensated. Okay. Yeah. And the expectation is you would see a rally in bonds if you were to see a slowdown.
1: The difference here, folks, is if there's a 42-page report on, like, the duration of AI capex, I'll read the first two pages and look for a chart to look at back deep. Cam Dawson sits on the airplane and reads every single word of the report. How long does this keep going? If we assume this can't continue, can we adjust in this market adjust before some correction or legitimate SPX bear market?
0: We truly are in an environment where it is Atlas holding up the world, and Atlas in this scenario is the hyperscalers' willingness to burn all of their free cash flow on this capex. We would not be seeing the nominal GDP growth that we are seeing. We would not be seeing the earnings growth we were seeing were it not for these companies' willingness to spend all of their cash and all of their free cash flow generation and be able to spend on this capex.
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6: Building the future isn't cheap. SpaceX's AI splurge puts a dampener on its debut post-IPO earnings.
5: Testing the testers, AI models from OpenAI and Anthropic carry out unsanctioned actions during safety trials.
6: A deal as soon as today. Trump says Iran talks are going well as hopes rise for a Hormuz agreement.
5: Plus, resetting relations, the UK's new Foreign Secretary Ed Miliband heads to Washington for talks with his US counterpart.
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5: Let's start by looking at the markets this morning. Asian stocks climbing to their highest in a month. The Kospi at the moment is up by 4.4%. MSCI Asia Pacific Index up 2.1%. TSMC, SK Hynix and Samsung leading gains. Oil prices and the dollar this morning pulling back. Brent crude futures dropped 0.7%, $78.82. This as stock futures for the European market open in the green, up 0.4% after European and US stocks closed at record highs on Tuesday. Those are the markets.
6: Our top stories. SpaceX shares fell over 7% in after-hours US trading as higher AI spending overshadowed better-than-expected quarterly results. Revenue beat estimates at $7.8 billion, while the company posted a smaller-than-expected loss. However, capital spending soared as Elon Musk pushes ahead with his AI and space ambitions. Bloomberg Tech's Ed Ludlow has the details.
8: SpaceX spent a staggering $18.4 billion in the quarter, and the vast majority of that, 86%, was on AI infrastructure. But renting out compute capacity or computing power

0: numbers. Sibylline principal analyst Megan Sutcliffe says that reinforces a cautious optimism.
1: The combination of optimistic statements from the United States regarding dynamics in the region, the progress in the bilateral file between Iran and Oman, and broader market confidence in exactly what this deal could mean for reopening this waterway are cause for cautious optimism. And I would say that we are closer to producing an agreement than we have been over the past few weeks, even if that agreement is not necessarily guaranteed.
0: Megan Sutcliffe speaking after Axios reported the US, Iran and Oman could announce a temporary agreement as soon as today. The reported proposal would reopen shipping through the strategic waterway under a 60-day arrangement, but US and Qatari officials cautioned there's still no agreement despite more optimism.
2: And some breaking earnings news from Infineon, the German chipmaker forecasting revenue in the current quarter that beat analysts' estimates. This due to rising demand for its data center chips as well as price increases. The revenue in the fourth quarter, which ends in September, is set to come in around 4.7 billion euros. That compares to an analyst estimate of 4.6 billion euros as well. The CEO, Jochen Hanbach, talking about their power supply solutions for AI data centers remaining in very high demand, continuing to be an important growth driver for the company as well. So this is another piece of the chip story, as we've seen those concerns around sustainability of the current AI spending blitz.
0: And I mentioned Heineken. They have reported better than expected second quarter beer volumes as growth in Asia and Africa have offset weaker demand in Europe and the Americas. Organic volumes rose by 0.9%. That's compared to forecasts for a slight decline. The performance gives incoming CEO Rafael Oliveira positive momentum before he takes over in October.
2: And sources have told us that Chanel's sales rose by double digits in the first half of the year, beating luxury rivals like LVMH. We understand the French brand's comparable revenue climbed by about 16% in the period. Those are our top stories. Coming up next, we're going to bring you our interview with the CFO of Infineon, Sven Schneider. Stay with us for that. 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
9: On the latest edition of the Wall Street Week podcast, Jason Furman explains what the Fed is trying to accomplish as it faces stubborn inflation and bond yield trending higher. Are we facing higher interest rates for longer? And how much of it is because of investment and growth? And how much uncertainty ranging from the Middle East and the ever-increasing debt burden?
10: And then the second argument is the transitory one, and I don't think we're going to hear that word from any government official ever again, probably for another 50 years before they get over what happened last time they used that word. But implicitly, that is what the Dove case is, at least at the moment.
9: When it comes to the T word, whether we use the word transitory or not, how long is transitory? I mean, it's been 5 years now that we've been over 2%, and there may be different reasons for the over 2%, but as I say, it doesn't look to be going back to 2% anytime soon.
10: Yeah, the different reasons is important. I mean, it looked at the end of 2024 as if we were headed back to 2%. It was almost within spitting distance, and then it took off again. Why did it take off again? I think in part that was tariffs, which probably have added half a point to a percentage point to the inflation rate. And then subsequently, the Iran conflict, which has added maybe a few tenths more to core PCE, a lot more to headline inflation. And so, you know, in some sense, things were lined up nicely. Now, the story in the 1970s was one excuse after another. Each time you had high inflation, it might have been different than the year before. So you want to be a little bit careful.
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0: more challenging environment.
1: So that was the Infineon CFO Sven Schneider speaking there to Bloomberg's Anna Edwards as they forecast fourth quarter revenue of about 4.7 billion euros, so beating analyst estimates. So as Schneider was saying and focused on, I mean, a big part of their business is to do with cars, but it's also now increasingly to do with demand for AI infrastructure, which is really, very important for Infineon now. And all of this with a backdrop of actually global stocks climbing to a record high, and the MSCI index of world semiconductors, which is, you know, which fell very rapidly from its peak in June, has actually managed to rebound now. So it does look as if we're very much in an AI kind of recovery story in markets currently.
2: Yeah, look, I mean, this is a story that's obviously the twists and turns are moving markets to huge scales. And I mean, even if you just think about what's going on in South Korea, where we've seen these huge drops and rises in the likes of SK Hynix, which is up another 4% in trading today as well. And it's something that's kind of a rewiring also of markets more broadly. Our colleagues in the Markets Live page have been writing about how the Chinext index, which Angelique Stevens, our market supporter, has talked to us about as well, you know, hyperscalers benefiting from in China from any rotation out of the Chinext index as well, which had been one of the clearest expressions of the AI infrastructure theme as well. The talk of optical components, robotics and automation being key to the success of that index. So, I mean, the evolution of where the story is going from each of the individual suppliers is very interesting as well. And to see a company like Infineon, which obviously had a very shall we say humdrum business that it's supplying to automotive, to then be able to transform that into where the growth in this area has been, is an interesting pivot for them as well.
1: Yeah. I think it's also fascinating that a lot of this trade is to do with the US versus China now when it comes to AI, to models, to chips, and the rules that the US is going to live by or is bringing in, you know, rapidly are ones that have kind of immediate consequences. And that's something I want to talk about next on our Stock Movers report with our markets reporter, Winnie Su. We're thinking about, you know, the US and what it wants to do in terms of Chinese components, all of these stories affecting stocks in Asia. That's next. This is Bloomberg.
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6: A cure would help others not to have the fears that I've had, not to have the pain that I've had, and live longer, happier, fulfilled lives.
7: There is no cure for people like Frank who are living with dementia today.
4: And this devastating condition will continue to destroy lives unless we act. At Alzheimer's Research UK, we know we can put a stop to dementia. We exist for a cure, but we cannot do it alone. That's why we're uniting the finance industry to speed up our progress and

0: facilities on the Red Sea. That has been the way that Saudi Arabia has been able to maintain its export of key commodities such as oil, as well as engage in other broader import-export activity, both for its domestic needs and on behalf of other states within the Middle East. And so the fact that we have seen increased pressure from the Houthis on this economic lifeline is a major source of concern. But there is increasing evidence to indicate that with Omani mediation, there has been at least some progress in re-establishing contact between Riyadh and Sana'a. In the next few weeks, it is likely that we're going to see that contact continuing and an effort by the Yemen-based Houthis to maximize pressure on Saudi Arabia to fully implement the 2022 UN roadmap towards a political settlement in Yemen. That'll be a very challenging process, but one, if it's seen in conjunction with the reopening of the Strait of Hormuz, that would moderate pressure on Riyadh and therefore moderate pressure on international markets.
1: That's Megan Sutcliffe, principal analyst for the Middle East and Africa Sibylline there, speaking to Bloomberg's Abir Abu Omar after we heard those positive noises coming from the US president about the potential for this interim deal for the Strait of Hormuz, part of the story that's been driving oil prices lower. Oil prices actually down more than 10% in the past three sessions. So we're on the third day now of drops. Brent crude just below $80 a barrel this morning, WTI at around $75 a barrel.
2: Yeah, indeed. So this is something that we're continuing to follow. I mean, some of the latest details on that deal are coming from those statements from President Trump overnight. In the next part of Bloomberg Daybreak Europe, we'll be speaking to Moena Konium about what is moving markets here in the UK and in Europe. Our markets today, live page team. That's next. 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
7: A cure would help others not to have the fears that I've had, not to have the pain that I've had, and live longer, happier, fulfilled lives.
8: There is no cure for people like Frank who are living with dementia today. And this devastating condition will continue to destroy lives unless we act. At Alzheimer's Research UK, we know we can put a stop to dementia. We exist for a cure, but we cannot do it alone. 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
11: Senior FIFA staff will attend a crisis meeting with under pressure President Gianni Infantino today. It will be held in the Moroccan city of Rabat. Member organisations have been withdrawing their support of Infantino following his failed plan to sell stakes in the World Cup. Sky's Rob Harris says the FIFA boss still believes he has backing.
12: He's been sharing on Instagram some messages of support from some of the FAs, including Morocco, that I've backed him. I've said actually him withdrawing the venture is a sign of leadership, but a lot of the rest of the world doesn't see that, particularly when there's internal dissent as well.
11: Former FA Executive Director David Davis tells Sky Sports News he wouldn't be surprised if Infantino resigned, even though support could still come.
13: The South Americans, the Africans, and from some of the key Asian elements of the so-called FIFA family. Having said that, I don't think he will want to be humiliated. Frankly, he's been humiliated enough.
11: Shamrock Rovers will take a 3-1 lead to Albania for the second leg of their Europa League third qualifying round tie against Ignatia. Larne, who could face Rangers in the next round, couldn't make home advantage count as they drew 0-0 with Iberia 1999. It was a record-breaking night in the 100 as Sunrisers Leeds posted the highest ever total in the competition on their way to beating London Spirit. The hosts scored 241 at Headingley before winning by 37 runs. Ryan Rickleton top scored with 94, while Mitch Marsh hit 76, and Harry Brook took just 15 balls to get a half century. Brook tells Sky Sports News it was a special performance.
14: A hell of a lot of fun. I thought the way Mitch and Rick started the innings there was incredible. I don't think I've ever seen anybody hit the ball as hard as Marsh, so it's awesome to have him in our tide.
10: In today's weather forecast, another dry day with plenty of sunshine, highs of 26 degrees in London.
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15: Good morning, it's 8:21 a.m. here in the City of London. I'm Caroline Hepke. European stocks are up 0.4%. You see Glencore share price up by 4.1% this morning after the commodity trader saw its profits jump, a trading boom and a record copper that has helped Glencore. So it's in the top 10 performers this morning. So too is Next PLC, the retailer here in the UK, up by 7.1% this morning. In terms of a breakdown by sector, you've got basic resources and retail seeing gains in Europe, real estate seeing declines. Oil prices have turned around, interestingly. Brent crude futures are currently up by 0.7%, $79.97, rather than the pullback that we'd seen in earlier trading. The dollar is weak at 0.1%. Stock futures for the US are in the green after we reached record high at the close for US stocks yesterday. 10-year Treasury yields ease off a basis point at 4.6%. You see that rally across Europe. European sovereign bonds too. German yields down 1.5 basis points, 3.09. Those are the markets. Let's get you a roundup now of our global news headlines with Tiwa Adebayo in London. Good morning.
16: Good morning, Caroline. Hopes are rising that the US and Iran could be close to an interim agreement to reopen the Strait of Hormuz. President Trump told reporters that talks are moving along very nicely, adding, "We'll know in 48 hours." The EU's migration commissioner says the surge of people crossing into Spain has been brought under control. The attempt to project unity comes after numerous EU leaders used the crisis to publicly criticize Spain's Prime Minister, Pedro Sanchez. And Cuba has restored electricity after nearly 36 hours in its fourth nationwide blackout in less than a month. The country's foreign minister said the repeated outages are the direct consequence of what he described as a, quote, genocidal US blockade. Those are some of our global news headlines.
17: Tiwa, thank you so much for that. So let's get more on one of our top stories on the Middle East. So on Tuesday, we saw Brent crude futures plunging by 5.3% because of optimism that maybe there'd be a US-Iran deal to open the Strait of Hormuz. We've also had some comments just in the last few hours, in the early hours, London time, from President Trump. Karen Gibson, though, says that the world is not going to see the Strait of Hormuz reopen for a long time. This is the retired US Lieutenant General who's been speaking to Bloomberg's Joe Matthew and Katie Lyons on Bloomberg Balance of Power. They asked her what she makes of President Trump's many U-turns during the course of the war.
18: I always temper my enthusiasm because there have been a lot of pronouncements that are made for things that don't come to pass, or agreements that are made that aren't implemented. It's frankly not where I'm tracking my own, you know, sources for developments in the Middle East. And many times these agreements, even when they're struck, are much harder to implement than they are to say that we've reached a deal. So I think I am cautiously optimistic in terms of reopening the Strait. That doesn't mean it's going to open tomorrow or return to commercial normalcy in the near term, because there is so much work, so many things to consider. Demining, you know, the specifics of what the administration of the Strait will look like, and commercial shippers and the companies that insure them will expect some trial runs, some demonstration of feasibility and safety before they are willing to send large numbers of vessels through. So, you know, we're not going to see the straits reopen per se tomorrow. Will a vessel go through? I'm sure it probably will, but I don't think we count that as open.
19: Mm-hmm. Well, U.S. Central Command actually just posted on X that within the last 3 months, they've seen to it that 1,000 ships have been able to exit the Strait of Hormuz. Even if we are able to do that, it becomes a question of how long. Can the U.S. maintain this blockade, this support of commercial vessels indefinitely?
18: Yeah. So there are two different things. You know, the blockade is preventing vessels from, that's about putting the economic squeeze in Iran by preventing vessels from getting to their ports. Work that is done to open the strait, you know, U.S. Central Command, where I worked and, you know,
19: led their intelligence.
18: Right. You know, they've done a tremendous job of destroying a great deal of Iran's military capability, but they haven't eliminated it. And frankly, they will never eliminate entirely the ability to choke off the strait, because the target of that strategically is commercial shippers. And it doesn't take much to shake their confidence as they weigh the potential for profit against a perception of risk. And all Iran has to do is elevate their perception of risk to impact the flow of ships. That's a very high bar for us to eliminate. Frankly, I would say impossible.
20: President talks a lot about our satellite capabilities. For instance, Pickaxe Mountain, we've been watching it, he says, every day. We can mow the lawn whenever we want to. I'm wondering to what extent we have on-the-ground intelligence in Iran, the extent to which we know what people are thinking and what the regime is doing. Do we have enough human assets to understand what's happening?
18: Well, Joe, if I had details on our intelligence on the ground, I would not tell you. And I would not tell you on television. But I would say, you know, I look at two things. One, you know, we've already talked now about our ability to degrade their capability, but not to eliminate it. Mm-hmm. The other half of the coin, though, and this is what I actually find more bothersome, is there's no indication that we've moved the needle on Iran's strategic calculus, that we've done anything to truly impact the thinking of the men in charge, of the people who are calling the shots in Iran. Mm-hmm. And right now, that's actually the IRGC. Another reason for cautious optimism regarding negotiations for the Strait, positive movement or discussion comments that come from diplomatic channels may not always match what happens in the security state in Iran, the IRGC, the ones who really, I think, are calling the shots and can be somewhat autonomous from the diplomats.
19: Mm-hmm. Well, and is there a chance that the IRGC is looking at reports like the one that came out from Reuters today that the U.S. is running very low on key munitions and thinking we can outlast this?
18: Oh, all along, Iran, I think, has believed that time is on their side. side.
19: We're running low on stockpiles?
18: The time is on their side. Yeah. So they believe that, you know, their strategy is to survive, avoid capitulation, and make the war so politically and militarily, politically and economically intolerable for us that we back off. Mm. They think

0: past few weeks, even if that agreement is not necessarily guaranteed.
1: Megan Sutcliffe speaking after Axios reported that the US, Iran and Oman could announce a temporary agreement as soon as today. The reported proposal would reopen shipping through the strategic waterway under a 60-day arrangement. But American and Qatari officials caution that there's still no agreement.
2: Glencore has reported an 86% jump in first half profits as the Iran war helped drive volatility across global energy markets. The miner and commodity trader announced an additional $1.5 billion for shareholders, including a $500 million buyback. The company also said it plans to seek a secondary listing in Australia months after takeover talks with Rio Tinto collapsed.
1: Those are a few of our top stories for you this morning. Coming up in the next part of Bloomberg Daybreak Europe. So we're going to be speaking to Mike Bell, RBC BlueBay's market strategy head. This as we see European stocks rebounding and a much more positive tone in markets. I suppose maybe the recalibration, the big drop that we saw in semiconductor stocks around the world, maybe we've recovered quite a lot of that and now there's sort of more optimism. So we'll talk about the markets next. Mike Bell will be with us. This is Bloomberg.
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9: On the latest edition of the Bloomberg Intelligence podcast, a conversation with Michael Halen, our senior restaurant and food service analyst on McDonald's earnings.
10: Yeah, so last year they did a good job of reestablishing themselves as the value leader. They were also lapping really weak comps due to E. coli. And so as a result, they had very strong results last year. We didn't think it was a great idea to just try to lap these really strong comps with just value, A. B, they pulled BOGOs, buy one, get one offers. Mm-hmm. They took away a lot of discounts on the app, which their lower income consumers use all the time. And they pushed a 10 items for $3 menu that kind of fell flat. All of those changes that happened actually created an increase of prices for their consumers. So, you know, that paired with a tough year-over-year comparison showed up in their results.
11: The company is embarking on a multi-year plan to become more than just a fast, cheap meal, with the aim of being the first choice for family outings and other occasions. How are they going to do that?
10: You know, listen, we'll probably see more tie-ins. You know, last year was the Minecraft meal that was absolutely a monster for them globally, right? So they're going to have to use some more tie-ins. It's going to be tough. You know, I think what we're seeing is McDonald's kind of taking some of these family occasions away from McDonald's this year. You know, Burger King has remodeled their restaurants, improved the quality of the food, and really done a nice job of building back sales over the last few quarters. And I think McDonald's is feeling it.
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0: 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Here's Jonathan Farrow.

0: Concern, given the high growth that we're seeing in the data center build-out, about just how disruption could come through, which we've seen historically in the past with other Chinese components on other parts of the chain in terms of Huawei and ZTE kind of technology. So it's definitely a space to watch out for going forward.
1: Yeah, it could be more bottlenecks for the hyperscalers. Now, in terms of the AI companies, so OpenAI and Anthropic, they're revealing now more unsanctioned actions by their models. We're getting this on the daily now, Neil, and it's almost like these companies are, you know, in some ways boasting that their models are doing this. What should we be thinking when we hear about all of these unsanctioned actions?
0: Yeah, so you have these are, you know, the OpenAI and the Anthropic models are proprietary rather than the open systems, but they are so powerful, but they're also sharing as much information as they possibly can with the regulators to ensure compliance with rules. But clearly, in terms of the testing, as we often get in these new technologies, we are showing where there are some vulnerabilities in the systems, but it's also partly about making sure that they are future-proofed as they roll out and scale to general usage.
1: All right, Neil, thank you so much. Across all the topics for us, as usual, Neil Campling in London. Turning to Iran, President Trump remains optimistic for a deal.
2: I think it'd be very smart to make a deal. We'll see what happens. They had a very good day. The negotiations were good. We're moving along very nicely. We'll find out. We'll know in 48 hours.
1: Joining us now from Dubai.
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6: In terms of thinking about the role, overseeing the investment teams and investment strategies is a big part of what I do as Chief Investment Officer. I like to, you know, I'm using the analogy of, like, I like to be the Rick Rubin in the room of really talented professionals. Provide an environment by which they can do their best work and then get the hell out of the way. And so you have to identify the talent, you help to work and develop them. You have to work with their process, how and why they make decisions as individuals and teams of individuals. Make sure that their priorities align with our clients and the firm overall. Give them all the resources that they need to do their job. And increasingly, there are more sophisticated resource requests, like around AI deployment and things of that nature. And then get out of their way. Allow them to do their best work. And you pointed out, you know, designing incentives, designing culture, reinforcing behavior is a big part of all of that. So that's one big part of my job. You know, also interfacing with clients, both private wealth clients and institutional clients, strategy for the firm, internal strategy, corporate development, but also M&A and new deployment of acquisition of different strategies, products and launching new products and new extensions of existing products is a big part of my role. And then reinforcing, you know, the culture overall of what we're trying to build.
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7: That Qatar is mediating between the two warring parties, and that Qatar has come up with a language in a draft that is pending the signing of both Iran and the United States, or the approval of the two warring parties. Nothing is finalized there, so we await and see. And then you're obviously seeing Brent crude prices reverse the losses that we saw earlier. They were dipping below $80 on the barrel, but the market now reacting to this news, and also reacting to news from, again, earlier in the day, about an hour and a half ago, about the Houthis in Yemen threatening movement in the Red Sea yet again, saying that ships flagged to Saudi Arabia that are moving in the northern part of the Red Sea are prone to getting attacked. And so you're seeing Brent crude on the screen there reversing earlier losses and now gaining above $80 on the barrel.
1: All right, Abir, we will continue to monitor. Abir Abu Omar in Dubai. Thank you. Now to other top stories trending on the terminal this morning. The UK is in its longest jobs slump since the global financial crisis. S&P PMI data show employers cut headcount for

0: general election contest, you'll have a much more progressive candidate, Abdul El-Sayed, against Mike Rogers, you know, the Republican. So this will not be one of those situations where you have a deep, deep blue seat where...
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3: On the latest edition of the Bloomberg Intelligence podcast, a conversation with Michael Halen, our senior restaurant and food service analyst, on McDonald's earnings.
4: Yeah, so last year they did a good job of reestablishing themselves as the value leader. They were also lapping really weak comps due to E. coli. And so as a result, they had very strong results last year. We didn't think it was a great idea to just try to lap these really strong comps with just value, A. B, they pulled BOGOs, buy one, get one offers. Mm-hmm. They took away a lot of discounts on the app, which their lower income consumers use all the time. And they pushed a 10 items for $3 menu that kind of fell flat. All of those changes that happened actually created an increase of prices for their consumers. So, you know, that paired with a tough year-over-year comparison showed up in their results.
5: The company is embarking on a multi-year plan to become more than just a fast, cheap meal, with the aim of being the first choice for family outings and other occasions. How are they going to do that?
4: You know, listen, we'll probably see more tie-ins. You know, last year was the Minecraft meal that was absolutely a monster for them globally, right? So they're going to have to use some more tie-ins. It's going to be tough. You know, I think what we're seeing is McDonald's kind of taking some of these family occasions away from McDonald's this year. You know, Burger King has remodeled their restaurants, improved the quality of the food, and really done a nice job of building back sales over the last few quarters. And I think McDonald's is feeling it.
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13: Bloomberg Brief. I'm Vonnie Quinn in New York. Time now for your front page news. First up on the BBC, one of the deadliest strikes on Kyiv this year, a Russian attack on Ukraine using ballistic missiles and drones, killing at least 17 people. President Zelensky says interceptors could have saved lives. Next up, the Wall Street Journal is reporting Defense Secretary Pete Hegseth's pick for Army Chief of Staff, General Christopher Leneve, is in jeopardy due to objections from some Republican senators. Leneve has been a four-star general for just 6 months. Most chiefs serve at least 18 months before assuming the top position. And finally, the Financial Times reporting banks are planning to offload $15 billion of debt tied to a Google-backed data center in Texas leased to Anthropic. Wall Street lenders are growing wary of holding AI infrastructure debt on their balance sheets. The Journal says a consortium of banks led by Morgan Stanley planning to tap the bond market to refinance the debt. Let's take a look at your macro picture today. A little confusing, perhaps, in the oil market. We were lower earlier. Brent was firmly off its highs, thanks to the president basically saying that we'll have an answer on Iran within 48 hours. An Axios report saying we could get a deal this afternoon. And Scott Bessent comments to that effect as well. We're back above 80 now after the Houthis reaffirmed their threat against Saudi shipping in the Red Sea. And also after Iranian state TV said the US has to change its behavior before the strait opens. That said, yields had come back down on oil dropping. 461 is where we're at on the 10-year yield. Don't forget we get the quarterly refunding statement at about 8:30 Eastern. S&P futures pointed higher. We hit a record yesterday. We haven't done that in 2 months, so it was time. Nasdaq futures, though, are pointed lower after AMD results, casting a little bit of a pall on what had been a fantastic earnings season up to then. Coming up, we're going to speak with Matt McLennan of First Eagle. He's seeing an unusually favorable backdrop for corporate profits.
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17: From the Sky News Centre at 10, total output for crops used in bread, beer, breakfast cereals and livestock feed is projected to drop to 19.5 million tonnes this year. The UK's on course to experience its worst harvest on record following the recent dry and very hot weather. A man's been charged in connection with the death of a 9-year-old girl in Angus. She was found seriously injured at an industrial estate in Arbroath just after midnight on Monday. New guidance on toilets, changing rooms and other single-sex spaces comes into force today. It says facilities designated for men or women should be used according to biological sex. Some trans rights groups say the advice has exclusionary core, but Maya Forstater from Charity Sex Matters rejects that criticism.
18: It explains how service providers can provide single-sex services, and it also says how transgender people's rights are protected, which means where you have a separate sex facility, it's often helpful to have a unisex option.
17: A man accused of killing a Scottish woman and disposing of her body in a suitcase has arrived at a court in Athens. 38-year-old Elizabeth Jane Ross was discovered by a homeless man in a derelict building in the Greek capital last month. The under-fire head of FIFA will meet other senior leaders from the organisation for crisis talks in Morocco later. Gianni Infantino has been widely criticised for now scrap plans to sell off stakes in the World Cup. Sky Sports News' Kavar Solikull says the meeting could be a chance for colleagues to tell the president it's over.
19: Like a prime minister who is losing power, who's on his way out of number 10. People are coming out, issuing letters, issuing statements, saying we've lost support in you, we're resigning. I think this is the football equivalent of that.
17: And Mo Salah has been photographed in the Trabzonspor kit. The Egyptian is expected to sign for the Turkish side. That's the latest.
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13: It's 5:30 a.m. in New York City, 10:30 a.m. in London. Good morning, I'm Bonnie Quinn with your Bloomberg Brief. Let's get you set up for the day. The S&P hits a record for the first time since June 2nd on US-Iran deal hopes, also AI bets. That optimism tempered a little this morning, though, as Houthi militants issue a fresh threat against Middle East shipping. And sky-high AI spending plans pressure SpaceX shares after its debut earnings report. So let's take a look at futures. We had that record from the S&P yesterday and 4 days of gains for the chip makers. It looks like the S&P is going to continue on its run today. Perhaps it's questionable whether the Nasdaq will.

And these kind of ambitious plans that don't really have structures, the companies tie up with Tesla, how much they're sharing information-wise with, and the companies that they have joint ventures in, that's all putting pressure on the stock. The 100

0: earnings. So a host of earnings from Disney, Uber, Eli Lilly, they're all before the bell. SanDisk, eBay, Expedia among companies reporting after the close. In terms of your pre-market movers, AMD extending its decline now, down almost 9% after its AI growth outlook underwhelmed investors, though the rest of the earnings report was pretty good. Arista Networks, though, up almost 15%, an upbeat revenue forecast there for the networking equipment maker. And Booking Holdings is up almost 6.5% now, rising on strong travel demand. Don't miss our interview with the CEO of Booking Holdings on Open Interest. That's Glenn Fogel at 9:30 a.m. New York time. Let's take a look at your macro picture as we head into the Wednesday trade. Brent crude well back above $80 a barrel on this fresh threat from the Houthis and also Iranian state TV tempering hopes for some kind of a deal to be announced this afternoon. The 10-year yield unchanged. There had been a bid into treasuries as oil dropped. S&P futures pointing to gains after we hit that record yesterday. That's it for Bloomberg Brief. Surveillance is next. This is Bloomberg.
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5: In terms of thinking about the role, overseeing the investment teams and investment strategies is a big part of what I do as Chief Investment Officer. I like to, you know, I'm using the analogy of like, I like to be the Rick Rubin in the room of really talented professionals. Provide an environment by which they can do their best work and then get the hell out of the way. And so you have to identify the talent. You help to work and develop them. You have to work with their process, how and why they make decisions as individuals and teams of individuals. Make sure that their priorities align with our clients and the firm overall. Give them all the resources that they need to do their job, and increasingly their more sophisticated resource requests, like around AI deployment and things of that nature, and then get out of their way. Allow them to do their best work. And you pointed out, you know, designing incentives, designing culture, reinforcing behavior is a big part of all of that. So that's one big part of my job, you know, also interfacing with clients, both private wealth clients and institutional clients, strategy for the firm, internal strategy, corporate development, but also M&A and new deployment of acquisition of different strategies, products and launching new products and new extensions of existing products is a big part of my role. And then reinforcing, you know, the culture overall of what we're trying to build.
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11: Maybe 27 earnings are at their peak, and that could be the cause or maybe usher in more volatility for risk assets.
12: We've seen multiple companies up the CapEx spending that they have and get punished for that.
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3: This is Bloomberg Surveillance with Jonathan Farrow, Lisa Abramowitz, and Anne-Marie Hordern.
14: Live from New York City this morning. Good morning, good morning. For our audience worldwide, Bloomberg surveillance starts right now. Coming into Wednesday at all-time highs. A four-day winning streak driving the S&P back to another record. Shaking off some single-stock trouble brewing at SpaceX and AMD as the White House is once again talking up the prospect of a deal on the Strait of Hormuz.
15: Well, let's just be very clear.

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11: Yeah, so last year they did a good job of reestablishing themselves as the value leader. They were also lapping really weak comps due to E. coli. And so as a result, they had very strong results last year. We didn't think it was a great idea to just try to lap these really strong comps with just value, A. B, they pulled BOGOs, buy one, get one offers. Mm-hmm. They took away a lot of discounts on the app, which their lower income consumers use all the time. And they pushed a 10 items for $3 menu that kind of fell flat. All of those changes that happened actually created an increase of prices for their consumers. So, you know, that paired with a tough year-over-year comparison showed up in their results.
12: The company is embarking on a multi-year plan to become more than just a fast, cheap meal, with the aim of being the first choice for family outings and other occasions. How are they going to do that?
11: You know, listen, we'll probably see more tie-ins. You know, last year was the Minecraft meal that was absolutely a monster for them globally, right? So they're going to have to use some more tie-ins. It's going to be tough. You know, I think what we're seeing is McDonald's kind of taking some of these

0: family occasions away from McDonald's this year. You know, Burger King has remodeled their restaurants, improved the quality of the food, and really done a nice job of building back sales over the last few quarters. And I think McDonald's is feeling it.
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2: Getting better, and investors can see that because of some of this competitive pressure.
3: NASDAQ futures this morning down almost a tenth of 1%. And at Savannah's this morning, let's talk about oil moving towards a deal.
4: So a lot of progress has been made. What? And they called me and they said, please, let's talk. I think it'd be very smart to make a deal. They had a very good day. The negotiations were good. The stock market was up tremendously over the last three, 4 days. We're moving along very nicely. We'll find out. We'll know in 48 hours.
3: So here's the latest this morning. The president saying a deal on the Strait of Hormuz could come as early as today. Axios reporting the U.S., Iran and Oman are gearing up to announce a 60-day agreement to reopen the crucial waterway. Bloomberg's Abir Abu Omar joins us now from Dubai for more. Abir, welcome to the program. We have been here before several times. What's different about this moment?
5: Well, it looks like over the past 90 minutes, we are not seeing much difference because, John, Iran did come out through state media and said, actually, the negotiations that are happening don't have the U.S. included in them, that the negotiations when it comes to the Strait of Hormuz are happening only between Iran and Oman at this point. Here is a line from that Iranian state media, citing a source familiar with the matter, saying that the potential agreement between Iran and Oman regarding the passage of vessels through the Strait of Hormuz has nothing to do with the United States. It is merely a mechanism that is being discussed with Oman for the time being. Now, we've reported this over the past week, John, saying that Iran and Oman are discussing some kind of mechanism to help ships or the trickle of movement through the Strait of Hormuz. Axios, in the early hours of our morning, reporting that this will be a 60-day agreement that will establish an immediate opening of the Strait of Hormuz. Iran saying that is also not true. It is not going to be opened immediately. So we're seeing the back and forth. Yet again, President Trump this morning saying that we'll see over the next 48 hours. He was touting that a deal with Iran could be imminent. We heard similar notions from Marco Rubio, from Scott Bessent. But one thing is for sure here, and that is any deal that is currently being discussed is really just about the flow of energy through the Strait of Hormuz, the Strait of Hormuz per se, and nothing about that nuclear component, nothing about the 14 concessions drawn that were spoken about in Switzerland in June. We are again at wait and see mode to see if that deal is in fact imminent on Wednesday, as President Trump and other U.S. officials have been saying throughout the course of the day.
3: Watch this space, Abir. Appreciate your time. Fantastic coverage over the past few days. Bloomberg's Abir Abu Omar out of Dubai. General Karen Gibson of Academy Securities writing, there's no evidence today that America's punishing airstrikes have affected Iran's strategic calculus or diminished Iranian resolve to control the Strait. General Gibson joins us now for more. General, welcome back to the program. We've been here before. We've talked about this kind of deal before as well. And then Iran has continued to attack ships through the Strait. Do you believe this is different this time?
6: Well, I do think this is different in that these appear to be largely constructive talks. That's based in part on what we're hearing from Qatari interlocutors. Constructive talks between Oman and Iran on the kind of mechanism that might allow the transit of vessels through. As I understand, there will probably be a service fee as opposed to a toll, still a cost, but a service fee, perhaps a more palatable term for fees that are paid, as well as some kind of mechanism that they jointly administer that would allow vessels to go through. As we just heard, even if this is approved, it's not going to suddenly free navigation through the straits. There's demining that will need to happen. And even when we hear things positively on the diplomatic front, I think we also need to wait and see what happens in terms of the IRGC and how they respond. And then a third element that I would introduce is potentially a demand that the U.S. lift its blockade of Iranian ports before Iran allows this new deal to be implemented.
3: General, what are the odds of ever going back to the pre-war status quo? Do you think that we have changed that region potentially forever?
6: Well, I do. Yes, I think it's, while we will see at some point, I think, a return to free navigation, it won't

0: exactly the same. For one, we have not addressed the underlying geopolitical risks that got us here in the first place. And the U.S. is no closer to achieving the nuclear goals that it set out to achieve when it began this campaign. And so, and then third, I think I would say that Iran has demonstrated its willingness and ability to choke off the Strait of Hormuz and is cementing that as a form of control. It will not be exactly the same going forward.
1: General, how do you understand the strikes by the Houthis on Saudi Arabian tankers in the Red Sea in particular over the last couple of days? Why are they getting involved now?
0: Yeah, so that's a great point, and I'm glad you brought it up, because even this deal between Amman and Iran does not address the issue that the Houthis have over in the Bab al-Mandeb. So the issue between the Houthis and the Saudis, you know, two bordering nations, their disputes go back far longer than the Houthi alignment with Iran. It is personal between the Houthis and the Iranians, and I often remind folks that while the Houthis are an Iranian proxy, they are not a puppet. And of all the proxies, they tend to operate the most independently and are much harder for Iran to control. They're happy to take Iranian financing, Iranian weapons, advanced technologies, but not always instructions. And so even as this deal is struck between the Iranians and the Omanis, or a mechanism for coordinating navigation through the strait, the Bab al-Mandeb remains at this point an unresolved issue.
1: As a longtime member of the U.S. military, I would love your reaction to some of the reporting that we got out yesterday about munitions in the United States and how low stockpiles have gotten in light of this ongoing conflict and broadening conflict across a host of different theaters.
0: Yeah, so any time that you're expending munitions faster than the industrial base can supply them, and that always happens in a conflict, you will draw down your stakes, your stocks. I think in this case, as long as this has gone on, far longer than originally planned, certainly we have drawn down those weapons and our inventory much less than the department is comfortable with. And I would point out that these are munitions that are used by allies like Ukraine. These are used by certainly our Middle Eastern allies. They are also used in Northeast Asia to prepare for potential contingencies that would involve North Korea. So it is really a more global problem. And I would tie this also to the acts of Iran of the last 2 weeks, where they demonstrated an ability not just to close off the Strait of Hormuz, but to affect shipping or ports and infrastructure in the Red Sea and as far as Egypt, demonstrating that they can hold anything at risk. Those Gulf allies, they rely on these munitions. I'm sure that was part of their calculus in compelling the president to hold off on yet again another threatened intense airstrike.
2: I think that point is quite critical. General, do you believe we are at the point where that issue around stockpiles of ammunition is beginning to influence, perhaps even dictate, the U.S. approach to this situation?
0: I think influence is fair, dictate perhaps not, but certainly is a factor that should be taken into consideration as you consider our endurance. That is probably one of the most critical shortcomings that we would have right now.
2: General, appreciate your time. Thank you. General Karen Gibson there of Academy Securities. Dictate, probably too strong. Influence, I think that's where the consensus is right now, and that's concerning.
1: Well, when we talk to a lot of people who are close to the military, they talk about how this has been a factor, and it's increasingly a factor because the nature of war has changed. You can execute many more strikes much more rapidly. To the point that the general was making about the global resources, there was a report that a number of people in Ukraine were killed overnight in a Russian offensive that would have otherwise been able to have been deflected if they'd had some of the defensive munitions that they previously had. And what we heard from the country was that this was a direct consequence of there not being enough munitions out there to help support their cause. This goes far beyond just an issue of the Middle East. This has to go to the global stockpile and how that realigns some of the global powers.
2: This plays into the uncomfortable new normal we've been talking about, just toggling between strikes and talks with no real runway for a diplomatic, sustainable diplomatic solution. Brent crude 2 Fridays ago was triple digits. This morning is at 80. A month ago it was in the low 70s. We've been all over the place. Tons of volatility for crude in the last 30 days.
1: What you've actually seen is inflation expectations come down to some of the lowest places that they've been going back to 2024, at least at the front of the yield curve. People seem to be shrugging off the idea of some sort of massive obstruction of flows for a long period of time, even with this ongoing conflict. It seems like the status quo will involve some sort of transportation of oil bearers through the strait.
2: That move in crude had yields retreat just a bit, which alleviated some of the concerns in equities as well on the margin. The move in oil, the move in equities, just a bit, Bramo.
1: Just a bit. You're not wrong. It sets the mood music. It's just an exhausting mood music.
2: Dan Ives of Yorkville joins us next to talk about SpaceX. SpaceX down in the pre-market by 11%.
3: 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On Merin Talks Money, are we repeating the biggest mistake of 1873? And on Zero, how should we navigate a world in which anxieties about AI, climate change and capitalism collide? 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
4: From the Sky News Centre at 11, total output for crops used in bread, beer, breakfast cereals and livestock feed is projected to drop to 19.5 million tonnes this year. The UK's on course to experience its worst harvest on record following the exceptionally dry recent weather conditions. Farmer Matt Cully is concerned.
5: I'm going to lose around £20,000 just on my milling wheat crop. If there's less UK wheat for the UK flour millers to use, then that'll suck in more imports, so the country is exposed then to more imports and what prices they might come in at.
4: A man's appeared in a Greek court to deny murdering a Scottish woman whose body was found in a suitcase in Athens. Elizabeth Jane Ross, who was 38, was discovered in a derelict building in the capital last month. The 26-year-old suspect denies killing her but admits moving the body. At least 17 people have been killed and 44 injured in the latest Russian attacks targeting the Kyiv region. Ukraine's president claims lives could have been saved if the country had access to air defence systems like missile interceptors. It's understood Number 10 is not actively considering launching a public inquiry into Jeffrey Epstein's activities in the UK. That's despite suggestions from two justice ministers that the Prime Minister is looking into it. Gianni Infantino's future as FIFA president will come under further scrutiny today when he meets with senior members of staff. A number of member organisations have called for new leadership following Infantino's failed plans to sell off stakes in the World Cup. Former FIFA communications director Guido Tognoni says forcing him out may not solve all the problems.
6: Pressure is very strong, but it didn't destroy yet Infantino. There is not a candidate yet, and this is one of the challenges of the challengers.
4: And Ted Lasso star Juno Temple has revealed she's married her partner Michal Szymanski. The pair met on season 2 of The Hit Football Show. And that's the latest.
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13: Yeah.
2: Well, What a rally in 4 days. Record highs on the S&P, record highs on the equal weight. The biggest one-day gain we've seen in several months on the S&P 500. Four-day rally up by close to 6 percentage points over that period. Futures up again by a third on the S&P. On the Nasdaq, just about unchanged. Some single stock trouble out there. We'll talk about it all morning. AMD and SpaceX being two of those names. But within that, away from that, the tech story's just been on fire over the past few sessions.
1: This is coming from Vishal Vivek of Citigroup, saying that his conversations with a number of different clients suggest they're bullish on the fundamentals across these tech names. They've been looking for an attractive entry point, and the washout following strategic ambiguity, that's what I'm going to call it, situational awareness, strategic ambiguity.
2: Okay. You're just coming up with that on the spot.

0: it speaks to XAI and ultimately what probably could be Tesla as well. That's the broader vision of Musk. But the only way to get there is CapEx. And I think when you're going through this arms race, where, and you see it from all the chip players, all the memory players, costs are getting more expensive. And you are not just, you're not just one of one in a room, you're one of many trying to get after those chips and the build out.
1: Dan, if you were trying to figure out where you were going to lend your pool of cash, why would you choose SpaceX for some of those data, AI, LLM types of promises and dreams rather than either Anthropic and OpenAI on one side or Microsoft and Amazon on the other?
0: Oh, no doubt. I mean, they definitely are at the low end of the totem pole relative to those players. And I think that for them is the challenge. The hyperscalers, if you just think about this earnings season, I mean, they come out flexing muscles relative to what we're seeing. And when you look at OpenAI and Anthropic, I mean, it's really their world. Everyone else is paying rent. Everyone's trying to play catch up, and that's the challenge. Now, for Musk, he's been there many times before, but that's really the opportunity. Look, if anyone's buying into SpaceX, you're buying Musk, you're buying the vision, and you're playing catch up.
2: The price of capital, Dan, for these guys is going up. It's higher. In the next hour, we're going to have a conversation around this table about how rate insensitive these spending plans are. But I do believe everything's got a price. And at some point, Dan, there is a price at which these companies are no longer willing to pay. Are we close to that, Dan, where markets and the pushback, whether it's equity or whether it's debt, begins to dictate or even influence the spending plans of these companies?
0: Look, I think right now, I mean, I think Oracle would be a great example, you know, relative to the OpenAI deal and just taking on debt and what's happened to that stock. Look, I think for these companies, it's a balancing act because they know if they lighten up on CapEx, they go to the back of the line. And it goes back to, like, you know, this is the building of the Vegas Strip 1955.
2: Well, Dan, I think that's the issue, though. Just allow me to jump in. Why do you want to buy them as they go through that difficult phase? Why do you want to be buying them now?
0: I think if you look at Microsoft and you look at Alphabet, those are two good examples where as they're going through it, you're basically in the build-out phase. Investors now, the switch has gone on. You've actually seen.
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4: On the latest edition of the Bloomberg Daybreak Europe podcast, our Prague bureau chief Andrea Dudik on how record low water levels in the Danube are causing major economic disruption in central and southeastern Europe.
6: The situation is quite dire and widespread and expected to get worse in the coming days. It's impacting trade, disrupting tourist cruises and also power generation, which is key in countries such as Romania and Hungary, where the Danube River is used to cool off the country's nuclear power plants, and some of the units have to be shut down, and authorities are trying to do everything to avoid a full shutdown because these nuclear power plants are key for power generation in these countries.
7: Mm. So what is being done then in response to the situation?
6: Well, in some countries, authorities are just waiting for rain to come, and that's nowhere in sight. But a lot of activity has been happening in Romania. On Monday, authorities there used 400 pounds of explosives to blast a rock formation in the river to divert some of the river flow towards the nuclear plant. Yesterday, dozens of workers were using heavy machinery to break up these rocks and load them onto barges that are expected to be sunk into the river today to divert more water toward the nuclear plant to avoid a full shutdown. All of this is happening at extreme temperatures. Yesterday in the area of Romania, temperatures reached around 41 degrees Celsius.
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21: Coming up a little bit later on this morning, more economic data, ADP at 8:15 Eastern Time, and then another read on services in America, ISM. Look out for the ISM at 10 a.m. Eastern Time. More data throughout this morning, building up to the big one on Friday, the payrolls report, the estimate in our survey. The median estimate is still 80K. Equities this morning doing okay on the S&P and on the NASDAQ, on the S&P 500, adding some weight to the rally up 1/3 of 1%. In the bond market, 2s, 10s and 30s. Yields yesterday retreating somewhat, 2s still around 4.20. 10s around 460. Under surveillance this morning, it's the inflation debate.
22: Underlying inflation has remained well above the Fed's target.
23: Inflation's too sticky for too long.
24: There's not a lot to suggest that you have a lot of disinflationary pressures.
25: There may be good reasons to expect inflation to cool down, but the question is whether it cools down in such a way that it satisfies the word soon.
26: We do think inflation will be behaving more in the second half of the year.
21: So here's the latest this morning. The Kansas City Fed President Jeff Schmidt calling for tighter policy to rein in inflation. Ashok Bhatia of Neuberger taking a non-consensus view, writing, "We believe inflation is on track to move back towards central bank targets sooner than the market expects. By year end, we expect the Fed to be within close reach of its inflation target." Ashok joins us now for more. Good morning, sir. It's good to see you.
27: Good morning.
21: Give us the constructive view. What's the path for disinflation?
0: Well, let's just start. Core inflation year over year is running about 2.6%. And our view is that over the course of the second half of this year, and particularly in the fourth quarter, we're going to start getting monthly prints of 0.1 to 0.2%. And that is sort of the core reason that, you know, 6 months from now or so, we're going to start looking at a

0: doesn't get it done.
1: Well, that's essentially what we're seeing, and people
0: what
1: are saying,
0: does?
1: Well, it seems like the bond market's saying, let's see how high we can get this.
0: It's not 520. Yields this morning, 516.80 on 30s. Up next, Alicia Levine of BNY Wealth, Arianna Salvatore of Morgan Stanley, Brian Weyman of TCW, Colin Martin of Schwab. From New York City, the second hour of Bloomberg Surveillance, up next.
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5: 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And so you have to identify the talent. You help to work and develop them. You have to work with their process, how and why they make decisions as individuals and teams of individuals. Make sure that their priorities align with our clients and the firm overall. Give them all the resources that they need to do their job, and increasingly their more sophisticated resource requests, like around AI deployment and things of that nature, and then get out of their way and allow them to do their best work. And you pointed out, you know, designing incentives, designing culture, reinforcing behavior is a big part of all of that. So that's one big part of my job, you know, also interfacing with clients, both private wealth clients and institutional clients, strategy for the firm, internal strategy, corporate development, but also M&A and new deployment of acquisition of different strategies, products and launching new products and new extensions of existing products is a big part of my role. And then reinforcing, you know, the culture overall of what we're trying to build.
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0: Live from New York City this morning. Good morning, good morning. For our audience worldwide, the second hour of Bloomberg Surveillance starts right now. And your scores, the price action looks like this. Four-day rally on the S&P 500, higher by more than 5% over that period. This morning, advancing 0.4%. We've talked lots about the single-name trouble throughout this morning. AMD, SpaceX down in the pre-market. But the focus firmly elsewhere, beyond the 12% decline on SpaceX, is the rally that you've seen on the likes of Microsoft. 26% advance in just four sessions.
1: And you pointed out it's not just the hyperscalers, it's also the semiconductors, it's also the software names. The Philadelphia Semiconductor Index is up the most over the past 4 days going back to 2020, akin to what we're seeing in Microsoft. And going back to this...

0: Relentless innovation has changed the way we invest. Innovator ETFs from Goldman Sachs Asset Management brings you SFLR, seeking to protect from deep market declines while aiming to provide unlimited upside potential. Defined outcomes, relentless innovation.
1: Hey, I got her a little something.
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6: If you are concerned about growth or at all want to hedge your portfolio against a potential slowdown in growth, which I will note there is no sign of a slowdown in growth happening in any of the data, look at Atlanta Fed GDP now over 6% for the third quarter.
5: This is nuts.
6: Yeah. But if you were to want to hedge yourself against growth, then that would certainly be, in bonds, a way to do it, given how high yields are, that you are getting well compensated.
7: Okay. Yeah.
6: And the expectation is you would see a rally in bonds if you were to see a slowdown.
5: The difference here, folks, is if there's a 42-page report on, like, the duration of AI capex, I'll read the first two pages and look for a chart to look at back deep. Cam Dawson sits on the airplane and reads every single word of the report. How long does this keep going? If we assume this can't continue, can we adjust and this market adjust before some correction or legitimate SPX bear market?
6: We truly are in an environment where it is Atlas holding up the world, and Atlas in this scenario is the hyperscalers' willingness to burn all of their free cash flow on this capex. We would not be seeing the nominal GDP growth that we are seeing. We would not be seeing the earnings growth we were seeing were it not for these companies' willingness to spend all of their cash and all of their free cash flow generation and be able to spend on this capex.
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8: Race. This isn't a question about Kevin Warsh.
9: No, he's bullish disinflation.
8: He's bullish disinflation.

0: there were some anomalies. Remember, we had the Roe v. Wade decision leaked, which energized turnout among specifically women and college-educated voters. So I think that is what allowed the Democrats to maintain the edge. But back to the structural sort of dynamics here, the map is really important. And with this progressive win we saw in Michigan last night, that makes it really challenging as a general election seat for Democrats to flip, right? And that's going to be kind of the key point between Michigan, North Carolina, Georgia, races for November.
1: What are the main issues? And I'm thinking specifically of the hyperscaler build out and some of the energy plants and this concern about the cost of living that could potentially be tied to artificial intelligence. How much is that present in some of the discussions with constituents?
0: Extremely present. And this is probably the biggest wedge issue heading into the midterm elections, right? We know AI is unpopular. We know specifically among younger voters. So 18 to 29, something like 60% are worried about job displacement. But when we look at the data center build out specifically, the concerns are really threefold. So first is quality of life, right? So no one likes to see large scale construction in their neighborhoods. Second is around water usage, which we find to be a little bit less well-founded than some of the other concerns. And then of course, electricity inflation and what you're paying for your utility bill. That is more a phenomenon at a regional level rather than national, but it's certainly part of the discussion and part of the reason we're seeing this real political constraint in building out these data centers.
1: Well, so how much of a political constraint will this be? Because so far, the White House has been behind a lot of these efforts and saying we have to maintain a dominant edge. How much will it constrain some of those policies that have enabled the build out so far?
0: So look, we think there are ways to mitigate it. We think there are certain concessions that hyperscalers and other companies can offer these communities, whether that's, you know, bonuses to local community engagement, or whether it's some sort of a large load tariff or commitments to grid modernization. We think there's enough they can sort of promise and provide to facilitate the build out, but that's importantly why we think it's conditional. We don't think this is going to be a uniform kind of one size fits all approach across the country. And what that leads to is basically a bifurcation between regions that allow data center development and regions that do not.
2: Is the left tripping up on the national stage? Are you seeing sort of the highly progressive members, and I've seen a few in the last 24 hours, struggle to articulate their view and being sucked into major issues that have nothing to do with local ground issues? Have you noticed the same thing?
0: I think what you're seeing is an amalgamation of concerns among the voter base. And right now, if you look at the Democrat Party, there's no clear front runner for leadership, right? So we don't have a clear person that's ahead of the other candidates when it comes to even the 2028 election. So I think Democrats are right now going through a really important phase of sort of self-discovery, right? So figuring out which policy paths are the ones that are going to resonate with voters. And remember, this is an election that's the pretext to 2028. So this is the important time to sort of have those debates and those discussions. I think it's experimentation, and we'll probably see it on the Republican side as well once Trump steps back.
2: Arianna, it's good to see you. Thanks for being here. Arianna Salvatore there of Morgan Stanley. I've noticed the same thing. I've been seeing this play out. I understand that the issue right now is affordability. So why is the debate about the situation in the Middle East? Why is that such a key feature of the views of certain individuals running for state level politics? Why has that become one of the key issues?
1: You know, this is a real question for the Democratic Party, and I do think that the Michigan primary is going to result in a general election that's going to be a tell for exactly how viable some of the Democratic Socialist candidates are going to be come the fall. I mean, this is going to be a real question. Ultimately, my one question is, who cares about the deficit? Which party is going to come out and say, we need to stop issuing so much debt, we need to curb spending so that we can fix all of those people who don't want to buy our 30-year debt?
2: So you're half joking, but you've touched on the issue with regards to the deficit. Only when that actually becomes an issue that buys votes,
1: correct,
2: will it be an issue that's dealt with. And it's nowhere near to becoming that issue.
1: I talk about it every night with my kids, and they don't seem to care. They, in fact, shut their ears. But, you know, I'm becoming my grandfather who said, oh, you know, the deficit. But this is going to be a real question going forward for a lot of different market participants.
2: You actually debate this at dinner time?
1: I try to make them interested.
2: Do you really?
1: I do. I try to tell them that they have to play an active role in understanding the financial backdrop.
2: Well, the oldest is into the bond market, so, you know.
1: Even he shows, you know, totally tunes me out.
2: He's more constructive. He's less sort of bearish on things.
1: Yeah, at this point, he's, you know, he's like, Mom, it's August.
2: Right, okay, fair enough. But you try it.
1: I do. I think it's important for them to be active participants and knowledgeable.
2: The next generation of
1: I think
2: fiscal hawks.
1: They're going to adopt a very tough situation, and I want them to be, you know, savvy.
2: Up next, Brian Wen at the TCW on Wall Street's massive push to unload billions in AI data center debt and what the Bramo family has got to say about it.
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4: From the Sky News Centre at midday, total output for crops used in beer, bread, breakfast cereals and livestock feed is projected to drop to 19.5 million tonnes this year. The UK's on course to experience its worst harvest on record following exceptionally dry conditions. All of Wales and half of England were plunged into drought last month, his Green Party leader Zach Polanski.
5: We are facing the biggest threat to this country since the Second World War. Extreme weather is now the new normal. We face a threat to our food and water security. The scenes we have seen play out on our TV screens are, frankly, apocalyptic.
4: A legal challenge brought by the families of six more babies allegedly harmed by serial killer nurse Lucy Letby has failed. They had hoped she'd face further action, but an extensive review has upheld a ruling in January not to bring more charges. A man's appeared in court in Greece, accused of murdering a Scottish woman whose body was found in a suitcase in Athens. The 26-year-old suspect denies killing Elizabeth Jane Ross, but admits moving her body. A man's been charged after being arrested near Donald Trump's golf course in Los Angeles. Authorities say a 38-year-old was detained at the site with ammunition in his pocket and a loaded gun in his vehicle. Several athletes who competed at Glasgow's Commonwealth Games are missing. Police Scotland say they're unaccounted for after failing to take their flights home. It's understood four Ugandan boxers are among them. Our reporter Graham Stothard says the force is working with the Home Office.
6: Athletes have been known to breach their visas to try and continue to stay in the country. So, for example, after the 2018 Commonwealth Games in Australia, 50 competitors illegally stayed in the country. More than 200 claimed asylum.
4: And it's claimed millions of doses of pet flea treatment are unnecessarily being applied each year, potentially damaging the environment. A Lords committee is calling for a restriction of the products.
7: 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On Merin Talks Money, are we repeating the biggest mistake of 1873? And on Zero, how should we navigate a world in which anxieties about AI, climate change and capitalism collide. 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
2: Equity futures this morning up nicely, up by another 0.4%. What a rally we've seen in this market. Biggest one-day gain going back a number of months on the S&P 500. A four-day rally of close to 6% on the S&P and a major move for some of the biggest companies on the planet. On the Nasdaq this morning, up by 0.14. Record high on the S&P, record high on the equal weight. In the bond market, twos, tens and thirties. Data yesterday on the headline, job openings a bit softer. Beneath the headline, to Lisa's point, things were a bit firmer. Hiring was okay, quits weren't too bad. All of that points to a labour market that's still doing all right going into the jobs report on Friday. Yields this morning around 460 on 10s, 420 on 2s, north of 5% on 30s, and a big conversation on this programme all week and in the last month or so about what it would take for the buying to come back in.
1: Is this really just a matter of the Federal Reserve and questions about their commitment to potentially raise rates in the face of inflation that's above target? Or is this an issue of the fiscal overhang, of a question of competition for capital, and a question of a global story where we're seeing yields in the long end creep higher? And if that's the story, it's going to be more than the Federal Reserve. It's going to take the attention of people in Washington, D.C. to maybe make a real difference when it comes to the real yields on some of that longer-term fixed income instruments.
2: You've got a massive competition for capital, persistent

0: a squishy point in the marketplace, you could see that start to unravel and there could be quite a bit of selling and dislocation.
1: We've talked lots about companies. You mentioned spreads.
0: Yeah.
1: You mentioned all-in yields too. We've talked about this a number of times on this program. All-in yield is pretty attractive for a lot of investors right now. And within that all-in yield, there is this very small corporate credit spread. The bigger and bigger proportion of that all-in yield is the Treasury.
0: Yeah.
1: And from what I just heard from you and heard from another guest earlier this morning is you believe the risk might be there and not here. Can you just walk us through that, why people would be willing to pick up this credit at minimal additional spread and step away from the Treasury? Because we're struggling to find people who like the long end of the Treasury curve. What is it about Treasuries right now that is so unappealing?
0: Well, the thing with Treasuries, particularly in the long end, it's regarding the fiscal question, right? And, you know, this week we heard that there's not going to be any real change in coupon issuance, but the market's concerned that that's going to go higher, and inevitably it will be. I mean, I'll just give you a stat here. We just crossed, this fiscal year, the U.S. government's going to pay over $1 trillion of interest costs. That's 3.3% of GDP. That's up three times from where we were in 2020. So there's a real concern, and the term we're looking for in the bond world is a steepening. That maybe the front end of the yield curve is going to stay anchored close to where the funds rate is, which will be determined by kind of near-term economic and inflation prospects. But the long end, that could become unanchored based upon fiscal situations. And so that's really the concern. Like, the 30-year is going to be driven in large part upon where the deficit goes. What I would say, though, with regards to spreads, I would say that is kind of a short-sighted approach from investors, you know, accepting very minimal extra yield over treasuries. And the reason I say that is, as typical late cycle behavior, you know, you kind of get into a cycle, there's a lot of euphoria, and people are willing to be paid very little to take that extra risk.
2: A center of global finance.
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8: On the latest edition of the Bloomberg Intelligence podcast, a conversation with Michael Halen, our senior restaurant and food service analyst, on McDonald's earnings.
9: Yeah, so last year they did a good job of reestablishing themselves as the value leader. They were also lapping really weak comps due to E. coli. And so as a result, they had very strong results last year. We didn't think it was a great idea to just try to lap these really strong comps with just value, A. B, they pulled BOGOs, buy one, get one offers. Mm-hmm. They took away a lot of discounts on the app, which their lower income consumers use all the time. And they pushed a 10 items for $3 menu that kind of fell flat. All of those changes that happened actually created an increase of prices for their consumers. So, you know, that paired with a tough year-over-year comparison showed up in their results.
10: The company is embarking on a multi-year plan to become more than just a fast, cheap meal, with the aim of being the first choice for family outings and other occasions. How are they going to do that?
9: You know, listen, we'll probably see more tie-ins. You know, last year was the Minecraft meal that was absolutely a monster for them globally, right? So they're going to have to use some more tie-ins. It's going to be tough. You know, I think what we're seeing is McDonald's kind of taking some of these family occasions away from McDonald's this year. You know, Burger King has remodeled their restaurants, improved the quality of the food, and really done a nice job of building back sales over the last few quarters. And I think McDonald's is feeling it.
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0: if they are held by some tourists and we hit a bump in the road, you will most likely see massive selling in this area, which could make cheap bonds even cheaper. And so from our perspective, there is some interesting bonds to buy. We've been dipping our toes in the water. But for the reasons I've articulated, we're going to wait here a little bit because we think they're more likely going to get cheaper before they get more expensive.
1: The downside of live TV is ending conversations like this one because of time, Brian. Appreciate it. Thank you.
0: Thank you.
1: A lot to go over there. Brian White in there of TCW with an update on News Worldwide. With your Bloomberg Brief, here's Vonnie Quinn. Hey, Vonnie.
14: Hey, John. Thanks. Oil rising as Yemen's Houthi rebels renew threats against Middle East shipping. The Iran-backed militant group saying they'll escalate attacks on Saudi vessels in the northern part of the Red Sea, an important alternate route to the Strait of Hormuz. Shares of Prudential and HSBC are tumbling in London trading after China expanded its tax rules. Mainland authorities are now hitting Hong Kong policy returns with a hefty 20% tax rate. An out-of-control SpaceX rocket colliding with the moon, hitting it with the power of 3 tons of TNT. The crash leaving a crater behind on the surface. Scientists will study the crash to understand safety risks they might pose for any astronauts living there in the future. That is your Bloomberg Brief. John.
1: Hey, Vonnie, thank you. Up next on the program, restoring inflation credibility.
15: The Fed's walking a very fine line here.
16: The chair will look increasingly isolated from the rest of the committee.
17: We're banking on the rest of the Fed trying to reestablish some of the inflation credibility.
1: Up next, Colin Martin of Charles Schwab.
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3: The situation is quite dire and widespread and expected to get worse in the coming days. It's impacting trade, disrupting tourist cruises and also power generation, which is key in countries such as Romania and Hungary, where the Danube River is used to cool off the country's nuclear power plants, and some of the units have to be shut down, and authorities are trying to do everything to avoid a full shutdown because these nuclear power plants are key for power generation in these countries.
4: So what is being done then in response to the situation?
3: Well, in some countries, authorities are just waiting for rain to come, and that's nowhere in sight. But a lot of activity has been happening in Romania. On Monday, authorities there used 400 pounds of explosives to blast a rock formation in the river to divert some of the river flow towards the nuclear plant. Yesterday, dozens of workers were using heavy machinery to break up these rocks and load them onto barges that are expected to be sunk into the river today to divert more water toward the nuclear plant to avoid a full shutdown. All of this is happening at extreme temperatures. Yesterday in the area of Romania, temperatures reached around 41 degrees Celsius.
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13: Earnings season has been pretty stunning.
14: This might be the peak of earnings.
15: Maybe 27 earnings are at their peak, and that could be the cause or maybe usher in more volatility for risk assets.
16: We've seen multiple companies up the CapEx spending that they have and get punished for that.
17: What is the market looking for? They're looking for that ROI.
18: This is Bloomberg Surveillance with Jonathan Farrow, Lisa Abramowitz, and Anne-Marie Hordern.
19: Live from New York City this morning. Good morning, good morning. For our audience worldwide, the third hour of Bloomberg Surveillance starts right now. And your scores, the price action looks like this. Up again, adding some weight to the rally. Four-day winning run, higher by close to 6% over that period. This morning, higher by 0.4% on the NASDAQ, up by 0.2. Two names lagging this morning. One is SpaceX, the other is AMD. SpaceX is down by more than 10%. AMD down by 8%. Earnings underwhelming at AMD, spending concerning over at SpaceX, but we're shaking that off. And the conversation moves from earnings now to the economic data. Check out bonds, 2s, 10s and 30s. Yields this morning, just a little bit lower at the long end, unchanged on 10s, 461.27 on 10s, 30s of 516 and 2s, pinned around 420. Heading into this, about 14 minutes away, ADP data, then it's on to the ISM later this morning, then it's on to payrolls later this week.
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0: Some see heroes. Others, only egos. We see the era of billionaire athletes. A fad to some. The future of money to others. We see crypto's trillion-dollar swings. The end of jobs. Or the end of human struggle. We see the endless funds fueling the AI hype. While others follow the noise, we follow the money.
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7: As long as I can remember, architecture was my kind of goal. And that fundamentally was something that just inspired me. I loved the mix of the creative side of my brain and the, call it, systems and structural mathematical side of my brain, and bring them together. And just design was always something exciting. The interesting thing was that, you know, so now you're faced with this decision. You apply to, you know, school for architecture and for engineering. And then in my, you know, I went and spoke to a couple of architects, and every single one of them said, this is a stupid career choice. You won't be doing anything that you will you think you'll be doing. It'll be grunt work. You won't enjoy it. And there's no money in it. And I, you know, of course, said, whoa, what am I signing up for? So I said, okay, I'm going to go do engineering with the idea that maybe I'll switch. And fundamentally, that was not going to happen. And, you know, I was in first year of engineering and said, okay, what is my second choice? What else? And, you know, I really loved the concept of strategy and finance. I didn't know anything about finance and hadn't been learning anything about it, but I got excited about investment banking and things like that. And so, you know, ultimately I decided that was the path I was going to pursue. And coming out of an engineering degree, I ended up luckily, just a timing really uniquely, at the end of 1998, got an opportunity to join the biggest bank in Canada, RBC, in their investment banking division.
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8: 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Natural resources and mining lost 6,000 jobs. Could that be a cutback in oil drilling? Don't know at this point. Construction only adding 1,000 and manufacturing adding 2,000. The service providing jobs, as always, interesting. Education and health services, the leader, 36,000 jobs. That one has ratcheted down in both this survey and the non-farm payrolls survey over the recent months. But leisure and hospitality loses 11,000.

0: need the Fed to hike one time or two times, which is essentially what's priced in, right? One or two hikes from the Fed. That's not going to be determinative for inflation. The trend in inflation is not going to be significantly affected by the Fed being 50 basis points higher or 50 basis points lower. If we have a big inflation problem in this country, if we're accelerating in inflation, you would need rates 100 basis points higher, 150 basis points higher.
1: Yeah, I don't think any of us are suggesting we have a big inflation problem with regards to where the index, the target, is right now. But it's a problem. It's been 5 years above target, and is that not evidence that they are not sufficiently restrictive?
0: You don't restore, two things on that. Number one, you don't restore credibility. And I agree, credibility has been damaged, right? This is a Fed that said inflation is transitory, and 5 years later, we still have above target inflation. So clearly there's been a hit to credibility. You don't reestablish that by hiking just for the point of hiking and showing that you can be tough in the face of even many underlying inflation measures that are slowing. You establish credibility by watching the data and affecting the appropriate policy to bring inflation down. Now, the question is, do we have the appropriate policy to bring inflation down? If you step back and, you know, don't just look at the last 6 months, look at the last year of data, look at the last 2 years of data. Inflation has slowed. The unemployment rate has come up. If you look at the housing sector, we clearly have restrictive rates for the housing sector. So I do think that we still have rates that are modestly restrictive here. And I think a lot of Fed officials actually think that also. Their voices are not as loud right now. That has not been the market narrative. But hiking 25, 50 basis points, I don't think will do anything to restore
1: Fed credibility. Modest is different to sufficient. You'll acknowledge that. Modestly restrictive is different to being sufficiently restrictive to get inflation back to target. Do you think we're sufficiently restrictive?
0: Definitely sufficiently restrictive. Most measures of underlying inflation are basis points away from target, and in a couple months, it's going to look even better than that.
2: What's the argument for cutting rates? If you don't think that there's going to be much accomplished by hiking rates, what's going to be accomplished by cutting them?
0: Yeah, so on the inflation side, that would really be the argument for not raising rates. If we're slowing down towards target inflation, then that's a reason not to raise rates. Cutting rates, you have to have some concern about the labor market or about activity, and there are no concerns right now, right? So we're kind of looking at a Fed and a market that's treating this in kind of a single mandate context, because we just don't have a concern on the labor market or on activity. We think we're going to see in the data, because of a residual seasonal pattern that we have in the labor market data, softer labor market data over the next several months. We obviously had a softer reading for the month of June. If the unemployment rate starts moving up again, then it will no longer just be a question of what's the right rate to set for inflation. Then you'll be concerned about the labor market.
2: What would it take in the data for you to just say that the Fed's going to be on hold with no more cuts?
0: Unemployment rate that just stays where it is.
2: Until when?
0: It bounces around, you know, 4.3, 4.4. Then they could be cutting eventually, but this is probably, you know, sometime next year, maybe deep next year. Because then, you know, back to John's point, for credibility, you might as well just stand pat and say, look, I want to be indicating that I'm super credible here. I'm fighting inflation. We have no issue in the labor market. So I'm just going to hold things modestly restrictive until I see that we're at 2% inflation, and we're not there yet.
1: What's your guess for Friday?
0: 115,000 on the payroll. So I think it's a decent reading on the payrolls number. We had a much softer number in the month of June, which came through. The thing to watch for here is actually there are two things. One is, do we get a revision down to the June number, a further revision down? That's what we've seen in previous Julys. And the unemployment rate we have just ticking up to 4.3%. Last month, that participation rate fell by 0.3 percentage point. If that moves back up, unemployment can pop up much higher.
1: Interesting. Andrew, good to see you.
0: Thank you.
1: Andrew Hohenhorst of Citi. Looking for those cuts later this year, but still looking for 115 this Friday.
2: Yeah, how a good number can still be bad, or in other words, not necessarily erase some of the concerns under the hood.
1: If we get 115, I think we'll be talking about hikes, but they're still talking about cuts.
2: Yeah, because ultimately he sees that as not lasting. Although I always love talking to Andrew because I like to hear the contrarian view.
1: Interesting how it's contrarian, isn't it?
2: Isn't it?
1: And how quickly it's contrarian. Start of the year, it was not.
2: Yeah.
1: It is now. Up next, Nisha Patel of Parametric, bullish on treasuries despite uncertainty over at the Federal Reserve.
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4: From the Sky News Centre at 1. The Green Party claims we're facing a threat to our food security, as experts predict we could see the worst harvest on record this year because of the recent extreme weather. A drought was declared across all of Wales and half of England last month. Martin Lines from the Nature Friendly Farming Network says the summer's been a real kick in the teeth for crops.
5: Some of it's too dry, some of it's too high amount of protein, so we can't make the bread that people and biscuits people want, so it might end up in animal feed. And the barley we grow to make beer and whiskey, and that hasn't got a specification as well. So we can't just rely on other nations to import that product because they're also being affected.
4: A body's been recovered in the search for a 13-year-old boy who got into difficulty off the East Yorkshire coast. Police received reports of concern for safety near the South Promenade area of Hornsey last night. Serial killer nurse Lucy Letby won't face further criminal charges. A legal challenge brought by the families of six more babies allegedly harmed by the 36-year-old has failed following an extensive review by an independent prosecutor. Several athletes are unaccounted for following Glasgow's Commonwealth Games. Police Scotland's working with the Home Office after some failed to board their flights home. The under-fire head of FIFA will meet other senior leaders from the organisation for crisis talks in Morocco later. Gianni Infantino's been widely criticised for now scrapped plans to sell off stakes in the World Cup. Davies says he wouldn't be surprised if Infantino resigned, even though support could still come.
6: The South Americans, the Africans, and from some of the key Asian elements of the so-called FIFA family. Having said that, I don't think he will want to be humiliated. Frankly, he's been humiliated enough.
4: And Spider-Man Brand New Day has earned $1 billion at the global box office in just 6 days. It's become the second fastest movie of all time to reach that milestone.
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1: 60 minutes, 1 hour away from the opening bell following the biggest one-day gain on the S&P 500 since April. Equity futures this morning on the S&P 500 firmer by 0.5, on the Nasdaq up by 0.2. In the bond market, we'll talk lots about it in just a moment. Treasuries this morning, yields a little bit higher by a single basis point, 420 on twos, tens unchanged at 461, 30s around 516, and a lot of discussion about supply, not just stateside, but worldwide. Mike McKee has more. Good morning, Mike.
14: Good morning, John. We're just getting the quarterly refunding data from the U.S. Treasury Department. $25 billion in 30-year notes, $58 billion in threes, and $42 billion in tens. It looks like they're basically unchanged from the past. Now, what everybody's been waiting for, and I'm just looking for the data, the information right here, is whether Treasury would drop their forward guidance. They have been guiding that they would not change the auction sizes for some quarters to come, and that has been as the deficit rises and as the need for borrowing rises. That's been a question on Wall Street as to whether they are going to do that in the future. And I'm looking at this point to see if we have any additions to that. The balance of Treasury financing, they say, still meeting them with regular weekly bill auctions, and they are leaving the size and composition of the SOMA portfolio the same. So based on projected borrowing needs, Treasury anticipates maintaining nominal coupon and floating rate auction sizes for at least the next several quarters. So they're keeping their forward guidance in place, even though Fed's getting rid of theirs. The question is, do they have to change that at some point soon because they're having to borrow a lot more? They raised their net borrowing requirements to $739 billion.

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9: If you are concerned about growth or at all want to hedge your portfolio against a potential slowdown in growth, which I will note there is no sign of a slowdown in growth happening in any of the data, look at Atlanta Fed GDP now over 6% for the third quarter.
8: This is nuts.
9: But if you were to want to hedge yourself against growth, then that would certainly be, in bonds, a way to do it, given how high yields are, that you are getting well compensated. Okay. Yeah. And the expectation is you would see a rally in bonds if you were to see a slowdown.
8: The difference here, folks, is if there's a 42-page report on, like, the duration of AI capex, I'll read the first two pages and look for a chart to look at back deep. Cam Dawson sits on the airplane and reads every single word of the report. How long does this keep going? If we assume this can't continue, can we adjust and this market adjust before some correction or legitimate SPX bear market?
9: We truly are in an environment where it is Atlas holding up the world, and Atlas in this scenario is the hyperscalers' willingness to burn all of their free cash flow on this capex. We would not be seeing the nominal GDP growth that we are seeing. We would not be seeing the earnings growth we were seeing were it not for these companies' willingness to spend all of their cash and all of their free cash flow generation and be able to spend on this capex.
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11: How this is going to work?
12: I mean, it potentially could, and potentially it could work in the short term, but then it also creates greater political risk for the Federal Reserve because it'll be setting rate that much more directly for the U.S. government, so it becomes that much more of a complicated tool to use to potentially combat inflation.
11: It makes it even harder to hike.
12: Correct.
11: Right? And then if you're looking at the Treasury and the Fed working like that together, look, we're not there yet. I'm just sort of thinking out loud about
12: totally.
11: This.
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0: Ag Bureau Chief Andrea Dudik on how record low water levels in the Danube are causing major economic disruption in central and southeastern Europe.
1: The situation is quite dire and widespread and expected to get worse in the coming days. It's impacting trade, disrupting tourist cruises and also power generation, which is key in countries such as Romania and Hungary, where the Danube River is used to cool off the country's nuclear power plants, and some of the units have to be shut down, and authorities are trying to do everything to avoid a full shutdown because these nuclear power plants are key for power generation in these countries.
2: So what is being done then in response to the situation?
1: Well, in some countries, authorities are just waiting for rain to come, and that's nowhere in sight. But a lot of activity has been happening in Romania. On Monday, authorities there used 400 pounds of explosives to blast a rock formation in the river to divert some of the river flow towards the nuclear plant. Yesterday, dozens of workers were using heavy machinery to break up these rocks and load them onto barges that are expected to be sunk into the river today to divert more water toward the nuclear plant to avoid a full shutdown. All of this is happening at extreme temperatures. Yesterday in the area of Romania, temperatures reached around 41 degrees Celsius.
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5: Back to all-time highs. It is 30 minutes to go until the start of trading. I'm Danny Berger.
6: And I'm Michael McKee. Bloomberg Open Interest starts right now.
5: Coming up on the show, the S&P extends its winning streak even as sky-high AI spending sinks SpaceX. Ken Griffin's Citadel is already cashing in on its bargain bet on situational awareness. And Wall Street banker bonuses are set to climb yet again as volatile markets boost profits. Speaking of those volatile markets, let's look at SpaceX. Now it is down 11.3%. In the pre-market. Its first earnings report it had after the bell yesterday. AI spending doubled from the first quarter and is expected to climb faster than Wall Street estimates. CEO Elon Musk did tell analysts that SpaceX will reach a $100 billion annual run rate of revenue by the end of the year. So beats across the board, but there was this big spend meatball just hanging out there for the market. To sell shares, let's discuss with Bloomberg Tech host Ed Ludlow. Ed, just break down what your takeaways were. You were live on Bloomberg TV as these earnings were coming through. Clearly, the market disappointed about some of those spending numbers.
7: Yeah, I mean, spending in the quarter gone was $18 billion, but 86% of that is just AI infrastructure. And so, like, a lot of people are posing the question, like, what is SpaceX? Like, literally, is it a rocket company? Is it a space company? Is it an AI company? And, you know, the interesting thing is that in aggregate across the spending numbers, but also the $100 billion ARR, it is the business of cloud services that is growing and the biggest contributor to that growth. You know, literally renting compute capacity to third parties. They contracted $6.7 billion incrementally in this current period. And so, like, for all the future, the progress with Starship, a year from now, Musk says they'll be launching Starship once a day at least. The idea that they'll hit $1 trillion of revenue in 2030, not ARR, real revenue. You know, the here and now is that this is a company that rents compute capacity.
6: I got to wonder, Ed, there's a little bit of Wizard of Oz to this, of pay no attention to the numbers behind the screen, look to the future. And I'm wondering how analysts are taking that, given the massive spend that they did and the reaction to that, and then Elon saying, well, yeah, but it's all going to be great down the road.
7: Yeah, I think that we're still tracking in the interim the progress of the Starship launch system. What Elon Musk said was that the next test of Starship

0: our clients and the firm overall, give them all the resources that they need to do their job, and increasingly their more sophisticated resource requests, like around AI deployment and things of that nature, and then get out of their way, allow them to do their best work. And you pointed out, you know, designing incentives, designing culture, reinforcing behavior is a big part of all of that. So that's one big part of my job, you know, also interfacing with clients, both private wealth clients and institutional clients, strategy for the firm, internal strategy, corporate development, but also M&A and new deployment of acquisition of different strategies, products and launching new products and new extensions of existing products is a big part of my role. And then reinforcing, you know, the culture overall of what we're trying to build.
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2: Citadel's flagship fund surged nearly 6% in July after the firm bought a discounted portfolio of AI stocks from troubled hedge fund Situational Awareness. Bloomberg's Hema Parmar has been reporting on this and joins us now, who's been publishing hit after hit of such fantastic pieces about the strange moment for hedge funds that were living it. I mean, your reporting is remarkable. They were basically flat year to date before this deal, and now they're up 12% year to date for their flagship fund.
3: So they were flat for the month.
2: For the month, yes. Thank you for that.
3: But up now, you know, nearly 6% on the month. So it really shows what kind of a return a deal of this size and scope can make for a multi-strat hedge fund. They basically made more in 1 month than they had the whole year. They were up about mid 5% through the year up until this deal. Now up 12%. Pretty impressive.
4: What about the folks left over at Situational Awareness? That's still around, right?
3: It's still around. They still have more than $10 billion in assets. A lot of that is in their private stocks, in the private companies. So a big stake in Anthropic, among a few other companies. So they also still have the remaining shares that were not purchased by Citadel. So those two have likely risen in value in the rally that we saw after the deal was announced. So they are still around. They are still sizable.
2: So Ken Griffin clearly makes a killing from this transaction.
3: Yes.
2: What about the rest of the hedge funds of the universe that you've been reporting on, whose returns were troubled because of their AI exposure?
3: Yes, so we are seeing the pain really flow through the space. Whale Rock down a significant amount for the year, down 22%. Really painful experience for that fund. This is a fund that's concentrated and makes AI bets, down 22% for the month, I should say. Still up on the year, but it really does show these firms that are highly concentrated and have a really strong point of view. We've seen losses at Coatue. They were down 8% for the month, which is their worst month in over a year.
2: Yeah, I think about this thing Joe Weisenthal pointed out, that with LTCM, people thought they were diversified, but the thing they had in common was LTCM held all of the stocks, so maybe a repeat past his prologue. Hema, thank you so much for joining us. Great to have you, and excellent reporting again. Bloomberg's Hema Parmar. Let's get a check on your markets. Just 5 minutes to go until your opening bell. The rebound continues after notching an all-time high for the first time in 2 months. Tech lags, though, thanks to disappointing earnings from SpaceX and AMD. To be clear, both those companies beat expectations, but the expectation was somewhere else, especially when it came to spending. Your 10-year yield, that's at 462.48. That's higher by about a basis point this morning as Brent crude climbs back above $80 a barrel. But we were closer to 90 to start the week and last week, so this is at least some relief. Less than 4 minutes until your opening bell, we're going to begin the U.S. trading day with JP Morgan's Meera Pandit. You're watching Bloomberg Open Interest.

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3: From the Sky News Centre at 2, the family of a 9-year-old who died after being found with serious injuries at an industrial estate in Arbroath have described her as absolutely incredible. A 35-year-old man's due in court in connection with the death of Minnie Merriman. The UK is on course to experience its worst harvest on record. Farmers are expected to produce 19.5 million tonnes of cereals and oilseeds used in things like bread, beer and livestock feed this year. That would be 300,000 tonnes less than 2020's record low yield. It follows exceptionally dry conditions, sparking huge wildfires across Europe. Green Party leader Zach Polanski says he's sounding the alarm.
4: We are facing the biggest threat to this country since the Second World War. Extreme weather is now the new normal. We face a threat to our food and water security.
3: A body's been recovered in the search for a 13-year-old boy who got into difficulty in the sea off the East Yorkshire coast. The alarm was raised in Hornsey yesterday evening. Disciplinary action against the police officer who fatally shot Chris Carver in South London has been dropped. A jury had already cleared him of murder over the incident in 2022. Gianni Infantino's holding crisis talks with key FIFA staff in Morocco today as he fights to save his job. Pressure on the head of world football increased after development chief Arsene Wenger distanced himself from a failed private investment plan. Our reporter Kaveh Solokol says the meeting could be a chance for colleagues to tell the president it's over.
5: Like a prime minister who is losing power, who's on his way out of number 10. People are coming out, issuing letters, issuing statements, saying we've lost support in you, we're resigning. I think this is the football equivalent of that.
3: And a fleet of self-driving cars to be used by Uber in London has been granted minicab licences. Some of the 100,000 people who expressed interest in robo-taxis will be offered rides later this summer. That's the latest. I'm Cam.
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10: Just seconds away to the start of your trading day. This is Bloomberg Open Interest. I'm Danny Berger alongside Matt McKee. Matt Miller is still off. S&P futures looking at another record close after the first yesterday in 2 months. Outperformance, though, the overall market is tech, only up about a third of 1% after both SpaceX and AMD earnings. We have AB InBev ringing the opening bell down at the New York Stock Exchange. They're, of course, cross-listed on the NYSE. They are a Dutch company, I believe. They're up year to date. I guess beer is recession-proof, or not that we're in a recession, but any consumer weakness, people will still buy their beer. Atovia ringing the opening bell at the NASDAQ. They are a Goldman-backed company, biotech company, and they are IPOing. You're the IPO, as John Gray says. Some of the stocks that we're watching, SpaceX, that's down 11% in the early moments of the opening market. It reported its first earnings report since they IPO'd. AI spending doubled from the first quarter. That was the problem. And it's also expected to climb faster than what Wall Street thinks it will. CEO Elon Musk also told analysts that SpaceX will reach $100 billion in annual run rate revenue by the end of the year. That's not enough for them now, down 12%. It's this concern about AI spending and an increasing universe of investments that is centered around that. Earlier, I asked Brookfield Asset Management CEO Connor Teskey, off the back of their earnings, how he is looking at AI volatility.
11: The demand we are seeing so far exceeds the pace that these projects can actually get pulled out of the ground, that even if demand was to slow or plateau, that supply-demand imbalance would be there. Danny, perhaps the way I would say it is when we look at the AI infrastructure opportunity, because the demand and the opportunity set is so large, we feel we can be incredibly selective.
10: Joining us now is JP Morgan Global Market Strategist Meera Pandit. Meera, great to see you this morning. And look, I think a lot of people are looking at the numbers these hyperscalers are putting up, whether it is SpaceX or Alphabet or otherwise, and saying the spending is going to continue. I'm putting aside any nerves. I'm going to take opportunities and buy. Do you think you can do that in public markets too, given the sell-off or things more cheaply on a trend that seems to have some staying power?
12: The hyperscalers at this point are essentially at the same valuations as the S&P 500 overall. And we're seeing this AI rotation strike again, where the former losers

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10: If you are concerned about growth or at all want to hedge your portfolio against a potential slowdown in growth, which I will note there is no sign of a slowdown in growth happening in any of the data, look at Atlanta Fed GDP now over 6% for the third quarter.
9: This is nuts.
10: Yeah. But if you were to want to hedge yourself against growth, then that would certainly be, in bonds, a way to do it, given how high yields are, that you are getting well compensated. Okay. Yeah. And the expectation is you would see a rally in bonds if you were to see a slowdown.
9: The difference here, folks, is if there's a 42-page report on, like, the duration of AI CapEx, I'll read the first two pages and look for a chart to look at back deep. Cam Dawson sits on the airplane and reads every single word of the report. How long does this keep going? If we assume this can't continue, can we adjust and this market adjust before some correction or legitimate SPX bear market?
10: We truly are in an environment where it is Atlas holding up the world, and Atlas in this scenario is the hyperscalers' willingness to burn all of their free cash flow on this CapEx. We would not be seeing the nominal GDP growth that we are seeing. We would not be seeing the earnings growth we were seeing were it not for these companies' willingness to spend all of their cash and all of their free cash flow generation and be able to spend on this CapEx.
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11: Front of the plane and the back of the plane, but in overall travel, you own a number of different platforms. Are you seeing any kind of economic differences between the between people in terms of what they're choosing and where they're going?
12: Well, we announced last night how we were very pleased that we continued to do well in the U.S. And the U.S. is an area where we're smaller than other parts of the world. A lot of people don't know that, how global we really are. We're numbers about a low double-digit percentage of our customers are in the U.S. So that's rather small compared to the total amount of, you know, business that we do. But we did very well. High single-digit growth. That's good. Now, other parts of the world, obviously, a lot less well. I mean, obviously, the Middle East, that was hurt a great deal by the start of the war. But it did start to normalize in June. People in the Middle East who are traveling. However, people are still a little bit concerned about traveling to the Middle East. So that's still a little bit of a damper on that business. But the good thing about us is we are so global. Where one area is having a problem, problem, another area can do well.
13: I guess just to further emphasize Mike's question, Glenn, is the behavior changing more than just rerouting where their travel is to get around these headwinds? For example, are you seeing people book shorter stays? Are they maybe

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2: Yeah, so last year they did a good job of reestablishing themselves as the value leader. They were also lapping really weak comps due to E. coli. And so as a result, they had very strong results last year. We didn't think it was a great idea to just try to lap these really strong comps with just value, A. B, they pulled BOGOs, buy one, get one offers. Mm-hmm. They took away a lot of discounts on the app, which their lower income consumers use all the time. And they pushed a 10 items for $3 menu that kind of fell flat. All of those changes that happened actually created an increase of prices for their consumers. So, you know, that paired with a tough year-over-year comparison showed up in their results.
3: The company is embarking on a multi-year plan to become more than just a fast, cheap meal, with the aim of being the first choice for family outings and other occasions. How are they going to do that?
2: You know, listen, we'll probably see more tie-ins. You know, last year was the Minecraft meal that was absolutely a monster for them globally, right? So they're going to have to use some more tie-ins. It's going to be tough. You know, I think what we're seeing is McDonald's kind of taking some of these family occasions away from McDonald's this year. You know, Burger King has remodeled their restaurants, improved the quality of the food, and really done a nice job of building back sales over the last few quarters. And I think McDonald's is feeling it.
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6: Bloomberg This Weekend, bringing a little Bloomberg into your weekend routine.
5: Guys, buckle up. A check on some of the big movers this morning. NVIDIA is up higher. Micron is as well. But AMD and SpaceX fall after they report earnings. Let's dig into the AI trade with Bloomberg Intelligence head of global tech research, Mandeep Singh. AMD and SpaceX falling for different reasons, but the theme is the same. Report earnings, beat on most of the metrics, but investors still find something to be disappointed in.
7: I mean, in the case of SpaceX, it was really a big outlook. They threw away a $100 billion ARR number. When you think about, you know, what's behind that, huge CapEx ramp. They're talking about 10 gigawatt capacity by next year. You know what that would entail? Probably in excess of $200 billion in CapEx. So right now we are just in that mode where everyone is topping each other in terms of their CapEx plans.
5: NVIDIA just going to be like, hey, here's some money to buy our chips to fund that, you know, billions of dollars that you're going to need for all those gigawatts?
7: That probably is the case given SpaceX is a company that doesn't have the operating cash flow like the other hyperscalers who are making those $200 billion CapEx investments. So from that perspective, given SpaceX said they are going to rely on NVIDIA for all their chips, I'm guessing there will be some backstop from NVIDIA because obviously they'll have to raise a ton of debt. In this case, you know, we're talking about $200 billion plus in CapEx when a company doesn't even generate $5 billion in operating cash flow. So there will be a lot of debt financing. I hope they don't end up doing equity raise here, but clearly, they've laid out big plans, big numbers. The market obviously doesn't believe it, which is why you see that stock reaction.
5: Yeah, erasing well over $100 billion in market cap this morning. Mandeep, thank you very much. Coming up in the next hour, Mike and I will speak with Sarah Ketterer from Causeway Capital on bargains in healthcare and consumer stocks, plus Chris Connors from Johnson Associates on Wall Street bonuses. Then we'll hear from the CEO of Brookfield Asset Management and the CFO of Carlyle after the two's earnings. This is Open Interest.
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8: 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On the

0: is used to cool off the country's nuclear power plants, and some of the units have to be shut down, and authorities are trying to do everything to avoid a full shutdown because these nuclear power plants are key for power generation in these countries.
1: So what is being done then in response to the situation?
0: Well, in some countries, authorities are just waiting for rain to come, and that's nowhere in sight. But a lot of activity has been happening in Romania. On Monday, authorities there used 400 pounds of explosives to blast a rock formation in the river to divert some of the river flow towards the nuclear plant. Yesterday, dozens of workers were using heavy machinery to break up these rocks and load them onto barges that are expected to be sunk into the river today to divert more water toward the nuclear plant to avoid a full shutdown. All of this is happening at extreme temperatures. Yesterday in the area of Romania, temperatures reached around 41 degrees Celsius.
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5: Minutes into your trading day. Welcome to Bloomberg Open Interest. I'm Danny Berger alongside Michael McKee, and we hit another record high today. Yesterday, we hit the first one in 2 months. It's not as big of a gain as it was yesterday. We're up about 0.6 for both the NASDAQ and the S&P this morning. Maybe we'd be up higher if it weren't for SpaceX and AMD earnings. In both cases, we saw both of those companies report earnings that exceeded expectations, but still, it wasn't good enough for this market. We also, Mike, have some economic news crossing the terminal. Now you're looking at ISM services.
6: Well, this is kind of what passes for good news. ISM services index rises to 54.1 from 54. So not a huge change. Service industries are apparently hanging in there. 54.5 was the forecast, so it's not as good as anticipated. Prices paid, that's the bad news, up to 70.3 from 67.7. And the new orders index is a little higher, 57.2 from 55.1. But employment, 47.4. from 51.2. So employment is weaker, and we saw a rise in employment for the manufacturing PMI on Monday. So manufacturing went up more, and the employment index went up more, and the prices index fell a little bit in manufacturing. So the manufacturing and service industries have sort of flipped in terms of who's got the momentum.
5: Did we see that reflected in ADP too? Because I was struck this morning, leisure hospitality sector shed 11,000 jobs in July. I wonder if there's something going on there, and maybe if it's World Cup related, over hiring, you let people go.
6: It probably is, because you had a huge hiring earlier in the summer, even earlier than economists anticipated. And when you look at the rest of what ADP was telling us, manufacturing added only 2,000 jobs, 1,000 in construction. So not a lot of jobs in manufacturing or services other than healthcare, which is always the big gainer.
5: Right. Mike, just the other piece of data we also got this morning, I know you spoke about it on surveillance, was the quarterly refunding announcement. It seemed like no surprises in there, just continuing to issue on the front end of the curve in T-bills, T-bill and chill.
6: And that's what's keeping people on edge, because they repeated again what they have been saying for many quarters now, is that we think the auction sizes are adequate. But we all know the debt is going up and up and up, and they're probably going to have to increase auction sizes at some point. And then what tenor do you start selling more of? And they're not telling us. at this point. No forward guidance beyond it isn't changing yet.
5: Right. All right, let's bring all of this to Sarah Kediter. She's the Causeway Capital Management CEO and Fundamental Portfolio Manager. And Sarah, I know you are looking in areas of this market beyond the pure play AI. And I got to wonder how you're feeling about the consumer at this moment. Mike talked about some of the ISM services number. The jobs picture looks particularly weak. The earnings, some earnings are really strong, like booking.

0: several neglected parts, given how concentrated markets are. But we've talked. I mean, you see this bandied about the press, this concept of precision medicine. But AI is what enables that. And this is quite a significant breakthrough. I think some of the important AI leaders talk about how healthcare will be a major area of benefit. But curiously, the stocks don't seem to reflect that. And from a value perspective, that's interesting.
1: Hey, Sarah, so interesting. Thank you so much for joining us. Sarah Ketter of Causeway Capital Management. Let's get a check on your markets now. Over an hour into your trading day, we are up by 0.6% at another all-time record. NASDAQ just below 30,029,882. Your 10-year yield, that's now a little changed after we saw some of the data come through. We're at 4.6107. And also helping yields be better behaved is Brent crude, now trading under $80 a barrel at 78.56. Let's look at some of the individual movers. With that is Nora Melinda. Hey, Nora.
2: Hey, three stocks on the move this morning. SpaceX down 8%. And honestly, it's the same story we've been talking about for what feels like forever, AI spend. The company spent more than $28 billion in the first half of the year. And that's what overshadowed an earnings report that actually did beat Wall Street estimates. Now, sticking with tech, I'm looking at AMD, shares lower by about 5%. Now, this is after its sales outlook came up short. And the stock's already doubled this year, so we've really been seeing it on a tear. Investors were clearly hoping for an even bigger forecast, and they didn't get it. And finally, when's the last time you went to a theme park? Disney topped earnings estimates, helped by stronger profits from streaming, and yet another solid quarter for its theme parks. Turns out people are still making those trips, and we're seeing shares of Disney to the upside by about 2%. Those are your morning movers. Danny?
1: Nora, thank you very much. Very consistently, those parks have been a strong driver for Disney. Coming up, we're going to speak with Chris Connors of Johnson Associates about what's driving another year of big Wall Street bonuses. This is Bloomberg Open Interest.
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8: We show our clients in various ways. 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
7: People have done studies.
8: 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I mean, essentially, if you go back 30 years and you missed the best month of the year,
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7: I'll go to Capital Group out in Los Angeles who've done great studies on this. You got to be in the market. We all know that. But you were weaned at Chicago, the land of Fama and French,
8: yes,
7: where you have to play.
8: As my three male children would tell me, mm-hmm, you miss all the shots you don't take. Mm-hmm. And I think it's a disease of trying to time the market. I'll say this, people can be pretty good at selling more or less near, like, you know, local peaks, mm-hmm, right? Like, you can see deterioration, you can see it, percent of S&P with advanced decline lines.
7: Right.
8: You can kind of see, you could be headed into a nice little sell-off or consolidation phase, whatever you want to call it. And then you never get back in. And that's the issue, because the lows are ugly. You know, if you think about last Thursday, it just looked like the apocalypse. Actually, it turned out to be a clearing event. And, you know, Citadel did great on that, but I'm sure a lot of people were selling right into it. And it's just, it's too emotional. It doesn't matter how many years you've been doing this, but people fall for it at the same time.
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1: And trading stays hot. A new Johnson Associates report forecasts investment banking bonuses rising 10 to 15%, while equity traders and underwriters could see payouts jump 30% or more. AI also helping banks cut jobs, boosting pay for top performers. Let's bring in Johnson Associates Managing Director Chris Connors, the author of this story. Chris, another banner quarter from them, and it makes sense just given some of the results that we saw on Wall Street.
9: It is, and Wall Street's probably having its best year since 2021, but if you just read the headlines, you might not think that. So we've got geopolitical tensions, private credit stress, record low distributions in private equity, AI's coming for everyone's jobs, but the bonus numbers tell a different story.
10: Well, I know everybody out there is going to be mad at me for asking this question this way, but it's not necessarily about the brilliance of the people at the trading desks. It's the fact that stocks are going up and stocks are going down. All assets are going up and down, up and down. The volatility has been great, and that's where they're making their money.
9: Absolutely. Volatility is great for trading. And if you look to hedge funds, prop trading firms, the trading desks at banks, we're talking record numbers. Revenues are up 50, 60% at the banks. Some of the prop trading firms are doubling revenue every year or two. So it's really just, they're firing on all cylinders at the banks.
1: Well, the logical question that seems to follow that is just, is this sustainable? The big IPO of SpaceX has already come and gone. We are going to get OpenAI maybe we won't. Anthropic we're likely to get. Does it feel like a peak, or does it feel like we can stay at this sustained level of both activity and thus payouts for at least the rest of the year?
9: The backlogs are incredibly strong. And if you look to the major banks, they're very optimistic about the second half of the year. We're projecting incentives to be up 10, 20, even 30% in some segments of the bank. So the backlogs are strong. As you mentioned, we could have two of the biggest IPOs ever in the back half of the year, even if they go into 2027. We're talking about positive momentum going forward. So as far as the banks are concerned, this could be one of the best years, you know, of all time.
10: You're talking about equity traders being up about 30%. Who's the laggard in the asset classes?
9: Private credit, which, no surprise, you know, it was the darling of the alternative investment industry for the past 5 years. Obviously, you have redemption pressures, there's fundraising pressures, returns are down. Some of the big multi-strat firms will be fine, but if you look to some of the single-strat firms who operate in private credit, they're really struggling. Pay's actually probably going to be down. So that's really the only laggard this year. If you look to all the sectors outside of private credit, pay's going to be up.
1: Well, again, you know, you saw hedge funds, some of them just posting their strongest quarterly inflows in two decades. There's been a variety of performance given the AI sell-off that we've seen, the situational awareness of all of that. How does that translate into payouts when, again, they've been doing well year to date, but the ride has been pretty bumpy?
9: Hedge funds is always, there's a wide variance in returns, but the flow story is a positive one, and many of them have been able to ride the market highs and benefit from volatility. There are certainly talent wars happening in the hedge fund space. You see star PMs getting pro athlete pay packages, you know, usually multi-year deals, guarantees. So we're seeing a lot of talent mobility in the hedge funds, in the hedge fund sector, certainly in the front office side of the house.
10: So we're seeing a little bit more, as you mentioned, pro athletes, seeing a little bit more of the free agency going on right now?
9: We are, and again, if you have a track record either as an investment professional or a fundraiser, there's always going to be a market for your talent, so absolutely.
1: Another fascinating part of this report, which Mike called out earlier too, is how AI is impacting things. So maybe you have shedding of more jobs because of AI, but that means everybody who's left is getting paid more, which is great for them. Do you see that fear occurring, that you get kind of a hollowing out?

0: out on the associates level, on the more junior level, and jobs are being concentrated more at the top?
1: Absolutely, and I think our clients are thinking through career progression. As you have smaller analyst classes going forward, you have to think about what's our training model going to be. If the ratio between junior and senior staff is changing, and you're expecting junior staff to come in with AI fluency, how are we really training them to become the next, you know, generation of leaders at our firm? That paradigm is shifting in real time. So our clients are really focused on career progression. Do we have the right headcount? And how do we train our junior staff to be the next leaders of the firm?
2: We were talking earlier, what about back office people at all these financials, especially now the people who are bringing in and installing the AI?
1: Great question, and Danny kind of hit the nail on the head, which is those who are left will be better paid. And the idea is, of course, many banks in particular have been able to drive efficiencies with AI, reduce headcount in some back office functions, but those who remain, it's a bigger pie for fewer heads, and the idea is they'll make more going forward as well. So really, rising tides are lifting all boats in the investment banking sector.
0: We have seen throughout history, though, this phenomenon where a new technology comes in.
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9: On the latest edition of the Wall Street Week podcast, Jason Furman explains what the Fed is trying to accomplish as it faces stubborn inflation and bond yield trending higher. Are we facing higher interest rates for longer? And how much of it is because of investment and growth? And how much uncertainty ranging from the Middle East and the ever-increasing debt burden?
10: And then the second argument is the transitory one, and I don't think we're going to hear that word from any government official ever again, probably for another 50 years before they get over what happened last time they used that word. But implicitly, that is what the Dove case is, at least at the moment.
9: When it comes to the T word, whether we use the word transitory or not, how long is transitory? I mean, it's been 5 years now that we've been over 2%, and there may be different reasons for the over 2%, but as I say, it doesn't look to be going back to 2% anytime soon.
10: Yeah, the different reasons is important. I mean, it looked at the end of 2024, as if we were headed back to 2%, it was almost within spitting distance, and then it took off again. Why did it take off again? I think, in part, that was tariffs, which probably have added half a point to a percentage point to the inflation rate. And then, subsequently, the Iran conflict, which has added maybe a few tenths more to core PCE, a lot more to headline inflation. And so, you know, in some sense, things were lined up nicely. Now, the story in the 1970s was one excuse after another. Each time you had high inflation, it might have been different than the year before. So you want to be a little bit careful.
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1: To put it bluntly, I think many people are happy to have a seat at a strong performing firm. And if you can bring something to the table, whether it's AI related or not, you certainly need to show that you're going to be productive, that you're going to add value. And I think there's a future for you if you can find your niche within a firm, regardless of what function you sit in.
0: Hey, Chris, thank you so much for joining us. A really fascinating report. Chris Connors of Johnson Associates. Still ahead, Brookfield Asset Management CEO Connor Teskey expects this to be a record year for his firm. We're going to bring you my interview. That's coming up shortly. 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
22: 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I'm Scarlett Fu, reporting from America's biggest military shipyard. 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
0: You're watching Open Interest, a check on your equity market. Nearly an hour into your trading day, the S&P up about half of 1%. The NASDAQ still up a third of 1%, but underperforming. It is at an all-time high for your S&P 500 trade. It is somewhat aided by Brent coming down, but 10-year yields doing a whole lot of nothing this morning. We are just trading flat at 461.88. Let's get through some of these earnings that we've seen. So starting with AMD, they beat expectations after the close yesterday, but it was only a slight beat, and perhaps this market just really wants to see a lot more, just given how high expectations are for anything in the AI trade. SpaceX, that's also down 8%, shedding nearly $200 million off of its market cap after an earnings which beat on the surface level, but are also spending a lot more CapEx, and that's something this market is nervy about if you don't have a return. Disney, solid earnings, good streaming, good parks business there. Uber, that is down 5.5%. It's under pressure. It had a bookings forecast that more or less just met expectations. CVS, also an issue for them, and earnings down 6.3%. Eli Lilly, up 4%. They had strong earnings on their behalf. Their weight loss pill seems to have a lot of traction, more so than Novo Nordisk, despite the fact Novo Nordisk was first to the market with their medication. Coming up, more earnings for you. Brookfield Asset Management raises a record $77 billion in the second quarter. We're going to bring you an interview with the CEO, Connor Teskey, on the other side of this break.
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3: 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Here's Lizzie Burden.
26: Let's bring in Charu Chanana, Chief Investment Strategist at Saxo, for more on all of this. Let's just start with the S&P then, because we'd seen a bit of punishment for the hyperscalers off the back of their earnings earlier in the season. mainly because they were spending so much on CapEx. Do you think that investors have turned a corner now? Do you think they'll be more forgiving going forward?
2: AI CapEx concerns continue to be questioned. So there's some areas in AI which are showing some clearer signs of monetization, and that continues to justify that AI CapEx spend, which will probably be more normal.

0: We can drive operating improvement. We can drive efficiencies. We can accelerate growth and use that to enhance the value.
1: That was Brookfield Asset Management CEO Connor Teskey speaking with me following the firm's earnings report. You can listen to that whole interview on Bloomberg.com and your terminal. Mike, I think it's just interesting to emphasize the winners and losers from AI. Clearly, a lot of the private markets companies are doing really well because they're in the infrastructure trade. But in public markets, there's been a clear differentiation. And I do just want to revisit the Citadel story, which we've been discussing, to make sure that we get these numbers right and emphasize them. So their flagship fund surged 5.9% in July. That means that for Wellington, their flagship fund, the year-to-date gains at Citadel Mic are now 12%. Before that, they were only up 5.7% year-to-date through the kind of late middle of July. Just to compare, Millennium only up 8.2%. So that one really savvy trade to dip in, buy situational awareness, hugely boosted Citadel through the end, at least what we have so far year to date.
2: Well, you have to give Ken Griffin credit because obviously they picked up a very valuable piece of, what do we want to call it, real estate or something like that in the AI sector, and it has made a big difference for them. But I also like the way you said Millennium's up only 8.7%.
1: You're right. I mean, look, this market is hard, and I have to say some other funds really got slammed in the AI trade. Hema Parmar was talking about Whale Rock that had a really miserable month because of the way AI sold off. And again, it's this thing that, yes, you can be diversified maybe within the AI trade. You've been speaking to that, which I think is really interesting. Not everything trades together. But when a fund sells off all of its position, everything.
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6: The situation is quite dire and widespread and expected to get worse in the coming days. It's impacting trade, disrupting tourist cruises and also power generation, which is key in countries such as Romania and Hungary, where the Danube River is used to cool off the country's nuclear power plants, and some of the units have to be shut down, and authorities are trying to do everything to avoid a full shutdown because these nuclear power plants are key for power generation in these countries.
7: So what is being done then in response to the situation?
6: Well, in some countries, authorities are just waiting for rain to come, and that's nowhere in sight. But a lot of activity has been happening in Romania. On Monday, authorities there used 400 pounds of explosives to blast a rock formation in the river to divert some of the river flow towards the nuclear plant. Yesterday, dozens of workers were using heavy machinery to break up these rocks and load them onto barges that are expected to be sunk into the river today to divert more water toward the nuclear plant to avoid a full shutdown. All of this is happening at extreme temperatures. Yesterday in the area of Romania, temperatures reached around 41 degrees Celsius.
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Some see heroes. Others, only egos. We see the era of billionaire athletes. A fad to

0: About that platform, some of the big exits you had, Medline, a healthcare company.
1: Yep.
0: These aren't exactly like high-flying AI names. Is that a coincidence, or is that a specific choice that you're making not to really chase after the AI trade everyone else is?
2: Yeah, when we invest at Carlyle, the core tenet is diversification. We've always been diversified across many different industries. You know, our power alleys are aerospace and defense, healthcare, financial services, and we found great opportunities to invest in these spaces. But I think it's important to understand AI as a technology, it's not just about pure play AI. AI is going to revolutionize every industry. And if you look historically at technological revolutions, some of the best investments are actually when a company takes the new technology, figures out how to apply it to their specific industry, their specific company, and then jumps to become a market leader because of that. So we're implementing AI. AI is a big theme. We're just not focused on only pure play AI. We're focused on many different industries.
0: Do you think there is a risk, though, that this industry, and I guess maybe say for Carlyle if you're not doing it, is getting overly concentrated in AI?
2: Well, there's certainly a lot of capital demand for AI, and clearly the hyperscalers have put massive amounts of capital there. They're now coming to the private markets to get more capital. But for us as a private markets investment firm, that's an opportunity. They need our capital. We can be very selective where we put our capital. So is there a risk? There's always a risk, but AI also is going to be transformative, and we're very front-footed about employing it.
3: You've talked about credit and alternative strategies being strong for you in the quarter, and there have been questions about the private credit market, certainly. How are you navigating that?
2: Yeah, so I invested in credit for almost 20 years of my career before I became CFO, and I can tell you, in our portfolio, our companies are strong. We're not seeing increases in default rates that you might expect. We're seeing management teams really able to navigate this environment, and it is a tricky environment, especially from a geopolitical standpoint. But our portfolios look very, very good, and ultimately, I think this narrative around private credit, the one thing that will...
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6: In terms of thinking about the role, overseeing the investment teams and investment strategies is a big part of what I do as Chief Investment Officer. I like to, you know, I'm using the analogy of like, I like to be the Rick Rubin in the room of really talented professionals. Provide an environment by which they can do their best work and then get the hell out of the way. And so you have to identify the talent. You help to work and develop them. You have to work with their process, how and why they make decisions as individuals and teams of individuals. Make sure that their priorities align with our clients and the firm overall. Give them all the resources that they need to do their job, and increasingly their more sophisticated resource requests, like around AI deployment and things of that nature, and then get out of their way. Allow them to do their best work. And you pointed out, you know, designing incentives, designing culture, reinforcing behavior is a big part of all of that. So that's one big part of my job, you know, also interfacing with clients, both private wealth clients and institutional clients, strategy for the firm, internal strategy, corporate development, but also M&A and new deployment of acquisition of different strategies, products and launching new products and new extensions of existing products is a big part of my role. And then reinforcing, you know, the culture overall of what we're trying to build.
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2: Just the U.S. economy, but the global economy. And we're happy to work with the administration on showing them what really we do every day.
0: And for the private capital funds, the larger are just getting larger. There's been a lot of M&A. And I have to say, maybe kind of the knock people would say on Carlyle, the reason maybe you're not participating in AI as much is because you're not one of these like behemoth platforms that have this insane amount of capital to invest. I wonder if you would want to grow and if you would want to do it inorganically specifically, because I'm assuming it is nice to grow regardless or not, but would you ever look at inorganic growth? Would you ever look at M&A to get bigger in general?
2: We always look at opportunities, but inorganic growth is difficult. A lot of things have to work, right? The businesses have to work together. The people have to work together. And right now, you know, we put out a plan in February that was 100% organic. We feel great about that plan. I think our shareholders feel great about that plan. So we don't need inorganic growth to achieve our goals. If something comes along that really is a good fit, of course we'll look at that.
0: Would it be helpful though to be bigger to start competing with some more of the infrastructure deals that are going on?
2: Well, we're pretty big already.
0: No, you definitely are. To be very clear, you are one of the big players, but you're not like an Apollo with an Athene in your back pocket.
2: Yeah.
0: You know?
2: Yeah. Well, look, Apollo has a very different business model, right? They merged with an insurance company. They have a large balance sheet. We have intentionally been a balance sheet light, and for our entire history, we've been a firm focused on investments and investment returns, and we're going to stay that way.
0: And a fantastic quarter. Thank you so much, Justin, for joining us.
2: Thanks
0: we appreciate your time.
2: You.
0: Justin Clough of Carlyle. You're watching Open Interest.
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0: A check on your markets as we head to the end of the hour. We are still rallying, but tech now struggling to catch a bid, down 0.1%, and the S&P's overall gains are also starting to peter out, only up 0.2%. Philadelphia Semiconductor Index, that's now dragging down things at 1.33% drop as some, again, those high-flying semiconductors, which had rebounded, start to reverse. Brent crude at $78 a barrel, 93 cents. Catch me at Bloomberg Deals today, 12 p.m. New York time. Starboard Value CEO Jeff Smith will be joining me for an exclusive interview. Tomorrow on Open Interest, Mike is back and we'll speak to Krispy Kreme and Lincoln International.
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15: 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I mean, essentially, if you go back 30 years and you missed the best month of the year,
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14: I'll
15: points.
14: I'll go to Capital Group out in Los Angeles, who've done great studies on this. You got to be in the market. We all know that. But you were weaned at Chicago, the land of FOMO.

0: at selling more or less near, like, you know, local peaks, mm-hmm. right? Well, you can see deterioration. You can see it. Percent of S&P with advanced decline lines. Right. You can kind of see you could be headed into a nice little sell-off or consolidation phase, whatever you want to call it. And then you never get back in. And that's the issue, because the lows are ugly. You know, if you think about last Thursday, it just looked like the apocalypse. Actually, it turned out to be a clearing event. Mm. And, you know, Citadel did great on that, but I'm sure a lot of people were selling right into it. And it's just, it's too emotional. It doesn't matter how many years you've been doing this, but people fall for it at the same time.
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6: This is Bloomberg Tech. Coming up, SpaceX's first earnings reveal massive AI spending, an ambitious Starlink expansion, and Elon Musk's latest bold prediction, $100 billion annual revenue run rate by year end. Plus, we speak with Uber CEO Dara Khosrowshahi and joins us to discuss the company's earnings and its robo-taxi ambitions. And more robo-taxi talk as we're joined by the CEO of Zoox later this hour on a big commercial milestone for the company. SpaceX's first ever quarterly earnings. So the stock is down. This is what it looks like, on track for its biggest drop since June 22. Okay, it only started trading June 12, but it is much further below its IPO price of $135 a share. There's a lot of stories and a lot of numbers that we need to go through, but today's big number, $1 trillion. That's how much Elon Musk expects SpaceX revenue to hit in 2030. Everything you need to know, Bloomberg's Lauren Grush, covering all things space, joins us now. So let's go over the quarter that was, the numbers that we need to hear about, what the stories were in SpaceX's first ever earnings and earnings call.
7: Right. So, you know, I think it paints a pretty similar picture to the one that we saw emerge ahead of the IPO. Obviously, revenue is up, but, you know, it's still a cash burning business. The one bringing in the numbers at the moment is the connectivity segment, the Starlink segment. The space segment, what they've built their business on, rocket launches, you know, that is making some gains in terms of revenue, but still kind of holding relatively steady. And then, of course, the newly acquired AI segment, that is really the big source of the cash burn for the company. And as SpaceX CFO Brett Johnson mentioned, we can expect to see capital expenditure on par with what we saw this quarter for the next two quarters.
6: There was a lot of discussion of Starship as well. Starship, of course, is central to the future ambitions the company has. But what do we really learn about it? What is it that Elon Musk and the other execs said?
7: Yeah, I feel like the more surprising tidbits really did come during that earnings call. And a lot of very big, bold claims were made about some of the things we might see in the future. For instance, Starship, as you mentioned, you know, he said that Starship would be launching once a day by this time next year. Also, the heat shield for Starship is essentially solved, which is interesting given that there was some skepticism whether the heat shield design actually would hold up and make it a fully reusable and rapidly reusable rocket. Just a reminder, Starship has launched twice this year on test flights. So to reach a launch a day by next year, you know, that's an exponential increase. So, you know, a lot of big claims. We'll see how they hold up. But, you know, that's what Elon is known for. I think anyone investing in his company knows that he likes to push the limit and set really big expectations in order to challenge people to meet them.
6: What were the other bits that you kind of would pick out, having had a night to sleep on it? You put the Business of Space newsletter out this morning, you know, with a bit of time to think. What do we need to know?
7: Sure. You know, there was another moment as well that Starlink would be the majority of the world's internet in the next few years. Again, I'm not sure about that one. I did take notice of Gwynne.

0: 2031, and that there is a non-zero chance that that happens 2029. Are you able to model for that?
1: I would frame it like this. So we have a forecast out there, right? That's you can see on Bloomberg is much lower than that. And I think the way to frame it in the context of stock is to get a much higher stock value, you do not need to hit $1 trillion by 2030. If by some chance you do, the stock is worth significantly more than what it is right now, and certainly even versus our price target. We're probably modeling, call it more like a third of that. And we think that more than justifies where the stock is right now.
0: I mean, at the end of the day, Elon Musk said it, $1 trillion in 2030. I'm looking at consensus on the Bloomberg FA Go, $351 billion for the full year 2030. Should we talk about Starship to end? You know, all of the future is predicated on Starship working and its rapid reusability. How did you digest the updates, I guess, from the call?
1: I think it's basically on track with our expectations, which, you know, we're expecting it probably flies, call it 15, 20 times next year. And if you kind of triangulate, you know, they're talking about maybe deploying 1,000 B3 satellites. You look at 50, 60 satellites per launch, right? You probably get into that realm. So we think there's certainly, you know, you need to catch the second stage. You need to address some of the heat shield concerns. But in terms of the operational cadence of Starship, it is tracking roughly what we're modeling for next year. And, you know, we will see on Flight 14, which is fairly soon, you know, how that goes.
0: Edison Yu of Deutsche Bank, great to have you back on the show. Really appreciate it. That's SpaceX. There are so many other technology earnings. Let's go through it. AMD, third quarter sales outlook, $13.3 billion, plus or minus $300 million. Disappointing. The stock down 7%. Paramount Skydance, profits surging, but questions and concerns about the Warner Brothers Discovery deal. We're going to get to that halfway through the program. Disney higher, as streaming and parks both drove profit in the third quarter gone. And then there's Uber. Right now, the stock seems to be trading on the outlook for gross bookings, but there was a really big discussion about Uber's plans for its robo-taxi business going forward. And that is where we will focus. Coming up, Uber CEO Dara Khosrowshahi joins us to discuss the company's earnings, but also its robo-taxi ambitions. That's next. This is Bloomberg Tech.
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6: Yeah, so last year they did a good job of reestablishing themselves as the value leader. They were also lapping really weak comps due to E. coli. And so as a result, they had very strong results last year. We didn't think it was a great idea to just try to lap these really strong comps with just value, A. B, they pulled BOGOs, buy one, get one offers. Mm-hmm. They took away a lot of discounts on the app, which their lower income consumers use all the time. And they pushed a 10 items for $3 menu that kind of fell flat. All of those changes that happened actually created an increase of prices for their consumers. So, you know, that paired with a tough year-over-year comparison showed up in their results.
7: The company is embarking on a multi-year plan to become more than just a fast, cheap meal, with the aim of being the first choice for family outings and other occasions. How are they going to do that?
6: You know, listen, we'll probably see more tie-ins. You know, last year was the Minecraft meal that was absolutely a monster for them globally, right? So they're going to have to use some more tie-ins. It's going to be tough. You know, I think what we're seeing is McDonald's kind of taking some of these family occasions away from McDonald's this year. You know, Burger King has remodeled their restaurants, improved the quality of the food, and really done a nice job of building back sales over the last few quarters. And I think McDonald's is feeling it.
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0: To be between $58.25 billion and $60.25 billion. But that figure includes rides and delivery bookings, as well as driver and merchant earnings. Uber said it faces some international headwinds, particularly in Brazil. And the next focus, robotaxi. CEO Dara Khosrowshahi is back with us here on Bloomberg Tech. You know, the gross bookings outlook, like there's a number of stories within it. I'd also note, like at the same time, rider activity seems to be increasing. You know, help us understand those two data points.
8: Yeah, the gross bookings results that we had up 22% in the quarter were actually very healthy and represented quarter-on-quarter acceleration. Mobility business was stable at 20%. The delivery business actually accelerated quarter-on-quarter as well. So the business continues to grow at pretty extraordinary rates at the scale. We're doing over 300 million trips per week. It drove really strong profitability as well. The pressure that we talked about was really in Brazil, which caused a trip slowdown for the quarter. And that was actually about competition in the food delivery space. In Brazil, actually, we have a lot of mobility ridership that are two-wheelers. We actually don't engage in the food delivery space, but there's a big war going on in food delivery, and that took away some of our two-wheeler drivers from mobility to delivery because they're getting paid a lot to engage in that war. It really has no effect on us whatsoever. So the guidance that we gave for forward gross bookings growth is very consistent with the guidance that we gave last quarter, and hopefully we will meet and hopefully beat those kinds of expectations.
0: Dara, is there anything to discuss on both like the health but and behavior of the consumer that you're seeing going into the second half of this year?
8: All signs point to a healthy consumer. We look at both our mobility and delivery business in terms of the growth of those businesses. They continue to be healthy. We look at like other indications. Are consumers trading down and eating at more affordable restaurants, or are eaters leaving less tips, eaters or riders leaving less tips? We don't see any signs whatsoever of a consumer slowdown, so the consumer remains strong. And then on the labor front, actually, our driver earnings, we've got over 10 million now earners around the world. That continues to be very healthy. And in the U.S., for example, driver earnings are up 8% on a year-on-year basis. So, you know, people talk about the K-shaped economy, but we think both sides of the K continue to be very healthy. And right now, all signs point to the same going forward.
0: Let's take the driver out of it for a moment and talk about robotaxis. You kind of explained the plan for the rest of the year, which is to get into more cities through different partnerships and different lanes, different methods. Let's start with that. You know, are you wanting to see the team accelerate a bit on that deployment, Dara?
8: Yeah, definitely. So we're in seven cities already with a number of partners. And just to review, we want to work with all of the ecosystem partners. And just like we want every safe human driver on our platform, we want every safe robot driver on our platform. And we're working with the entire ecosystem to accomplish that. We're in seven markets now. By the end of the year, we'll be in 15 markets, and we're on track to be on 15 markets. And we see, you know, a lot of advancements as it relates to our partners. I know you're going to have Aisha from Zoox on. They got a great approval from the NHTSA to run their, like, really, really innovative and cool robot vehicles as well. We got approval for Wave to start testing operations in London as well. NVIDIA, who is a huge partner of ours, announced the release of their Alpamayo 2 model, which is a physical AI model as well. So the ecosystem around AV continues to move forward, is actually accelerating, and we are helping that ecosystem accelerate through our partnership, through investment, through data collect for a number of these partners, and then ultimately commercialization of these vehicles on the road in the cities in which we live.
0: Dara, on Zoox, and I'll ask Aisha this obviously, but you know, now they can charge a fare, which is a first for a true robotaxi, no driver controls. When does that manifest on the Uber app? When will a Zoox be available on an Uber app in whichever city with a fare associated with it?
8: We think later this year, actually in Las Vegas, and then we'll expand from there. And Zoox's strategy is going to be to make their vehicles available on Uber as well as on the Zoox app as well. So we're very, very excited to work with them.
0: A lot of people want to understand what's happening in the relationship with Waymo. There was a change of plans in Phoenix, but how confident are you also about sort of renewing non-exclusive contracts with Waymo? I think that your agreements with them, for example, in Austin, Atlanta, run through 2028, and then you've got to work out how to go from there.
8: Yes. So the deployment in Phoenix was a really small deployment. It was less than 10 cars, so that's not material in any way, shape, or form. We're going to continue to work with Waymo. It's been a strong partnership going forward into 28 as well. And, you know, our philosophy has always been we don't want to be dependent on one partner.
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10: On the latest edition of the Bloomberg Daybreak Europe podcast, our Prague bureau chief Andrea Dudik on how record low water levels in the Danube are causing major economic disruption in central and southeastern Europe.
11: The situation is quite dire and widespread and expected to get worse in the coming days. It's impacting trade, disrupting tourist cruises and also power generation, which is key in countries such as Romania and Hungary, where the Danube River is used to cool off the country's nuclear power plants, and some of the units have to be shut down, and authorities are trying to do everything to avoid a full shutdown because these nuclear power plants are key for power generation in these countries.
12: So what is being done then in response to the situation?
11: Well, in some countries, authorities are just waiting for rain to come, and that's nowhere in sight. But a lot of activity has been happening in Romania. On Monday, authorities there used 400 pounds of explosives to blast a rock formation in the river to divert some of the river flow towards the nuclear plant. Yesterday, dozens of workers were using heavy machinery to break up these rocks and load them onto barges that are expected to be sunk into the river today to divert more water toward the nuclear plant to avoid a full shutdown. All of this is happening at extreme temperatures. Yesterday in the area of Romania, temperatures reached around 41 degrees Celsius.
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0: Another rideshare?
8: No, actually, what we're seeing is pricing is super strong and demand is super strong as well. So when you get the product in market, it sells. It's taken a long time, right? Like 20% of search now is driven by AI. AV is less than 0.5% of overall trips at this point. So the adoption's going to take time, but the product is a terrific product, and we look forward to making it available on the Uber app really all over the world.
0: Uber CEO Dara Khosrowshahi, thank you very much. And again, later in the hour, we're going to go stick with robotaxis and speak with Zoox CEO Aisha Evans, so stick around for that. Coming up right now, AI safety is back in the spotlight after OpenAI and Anthropic's models took, quote, unsanctioned actions. But the details next. This is Bloomberg Tech.
13: Question, Patricia?
14: Did Pythagoras have a theory on any other shapes?
15: Patricia?
14: What's more valuable, the art or the name on it? Interesting. But is the portfolio income resilient to rate changes?
13: At PGIM, we're a global asset manager who believes the market rewards those who challenge it. PGIM, keep asking.
14: Can I offer a different perspective?
15: Billy, I need help with the clicker.
16: Yeah, wait, one second, Grandma. 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
17: Billy, you still there?
16: Okay,
15: you need Carvana. What's your plate number?
16: Boss, MOV.
15: Vehicle features. 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
16: No.
15: Good. Generating.

0: offer. 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
0: I'll ask your sister.
3: Sell your car the easy way with Carvana.
4: Storage used to be straightforward, but AI has rewritten the rules. The data it needs to thrive is trapped in aging infrastructure. In fact, less than half of enterprises report that their data is AI ready. That makes initiatives stall before they start. Instead of fragmented systems, companies need a unified data platform, one intelligent layer that delivers data at the speed of AI, because good enough isn't good enough in the AI era.
5: Some see heroes. Others, only egos. We see the era of billionaire athletes. A fad to some. The future of money to others. We see crypto's trillion-dollar swings. The end of jobs. Or the end of human struggle. We see the endless funds fueling the AI hype. While others follow the noise, we follow the money.
6: Griffin Citadel is cashing in on Wall Street's biggest AI hedge fund blow-up. Citadel's flagship Wellington fund, surged 5.9% in July. After, you know what? I'm going to turn over to Yahira for Talking Tech because I've lost my voice. Yahira, I'm hoping you're there. Save me for a second.
7: I will, Ed. Well, let's get to Talking Tech right away. First up, Monolith Management, one of Moonshot AI's early backers, is looking to raise $500 million for a new fund, according to sources. Last year, Monolith raised $289 million for a fund and has since emerged as one of China's most prolific venture backers. And OpenAI and Anthropic's AI models carried out unsanctioned actions during a safety test, including hacking a website and trying to inject harmful code into software. That's according to the UK government's AI Security Institute, which says it's the first time it sees, quote, risks around autonomy and deception manifest this clearly in the real world. Ed, I hope you got some water out there.
6: Yeah, let's try that again. Another stock that we're watching today, by the way, is Shopify, absolutely surging. Actually, at one point in the session, up the most since 2015, continues to hit top-line growth above 30%, six consecutive quarters, and that's the direction of travel for this name. It's interesting. It's one that we cover less in the e-commerce space, but it continues to have a lot of momentum and is growing super fast. It is an astonishingly busy earnings period. And with my voice back in full force, this is what's to come. More earnings. We're going to break down the prints from AMD, Paramount, and Disney. And this is how those stocks are trading right now in this Wednesday session. Okay, everybody take a breath. It's halftime here in San Francisco, the beautiful city of... Don't go far. We'll be right back. This is Bloomberg Tech.
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10: Joining us now to discuss these market moves is AG Capital's market strategist, Casey Sprate. Do you say that markets could be underestimating what is happening to the long end of the U.S. yield curve? Why is that?
11: It really feels like at this point the market is being sort of punch drunk around anything AI capex spend. I mean, if we look at the SpaceX results, the headline number there is the $10.1 billion that they spent just on capex. I think it was around $7.7 billion of that has gone just to AI spending. And that, of course, has ramifications. I think we've been really focused on what that would mean from a sort of, you know, equity level and how that's sort of pricing in the broader equity market. But at the end of the day, these the top five firms are having to withdraw that funding internally and look at actually raising issuance to fund this massive capex spending. And that, of course, is having ramifications across the broader fixed income market, particularly along the US 30-year yield. So we see a scenario where the US Fed actually held rates, and it seems like the

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3: Zoox will start charging for rides in Las Vegas next week, marking a big commercial milestone for the company and a first for a steering wheel free robotaxi in the US. Zoox CEO Aisha Evans joins us. Congratulations. Like, this is something I've been questioning you about for years.
4: You have.
3: You're allowed to charge a fare now. What's the plan?
4: First, thanks for having me. Exciting. Starting this phase of the journey, we start in Las Vegas next week on Monday. And then we have San Francisco coming up. We have more permits to get in California. Later this year, Miami and Austin. We'll be entering Atlanta and LA. And then we've also started testing in Dallas and Phoenix. So you can assume the robotaxi is coming. So starting now the commercial journey and bringing what we think is this delightful experience to customers.
3: So there's going to be a base fare, and then the final fare gets calculated based on the distance traveled and how long it takes to get there, and your assurance that it'll pick the best route. But put some sort of dollar figures behind that, how it compares to jumping in an Uber or a Lyft driven by a human.
4: So we're anchoring around what we call the comfort pricing. This is known in the industry as a category of fare. One decision we've made, it's still early in the journey. So whatever we quoted you in terms of the best route, that is what we will charge you. So base fare, time, distance traveled. There are some surcharges. So for example, the airport is not starting on Monday. The rest of the destinations are, but it'll be coming online soon. Mm. So there's a surcharge for that. We're also offering some delightful experiences to the Sphere with a special autosphere.
3: And this is in Las Vegas.
4: In Las Vegas.
3: Yeah.
4: With a drop-off, so there might be an additional fee for that. But whatever we tell you we're going to charge you is what we're going to charge you. If we took a little longer or the route was a little longer, we're not going to change the price.
3: What are the learnings from Las Vegas? You know, I think the very simple question is, are people that are in Las Vegas and hail a Zoox prepared to pay for it?
4: Well, we're about to find out. We think so.
3: You must have an indication, though, yeah.
4: The demand has been awesome. We've been monitoring from customers, not just how do they enjoy the experience, but what they're willing to pay for it. So we are cautiously optimistic that they will be happy to pay for this experience. And hopefully that will also modulate a little bit of the wait times that you see in Las Vegas right now, because it's free.
3: Charging a fare is a big piece of news because it allows you to progress commercially,
4: yes,
3: right, beyond R&D. But it's not the only piece of news. So regulators said over the next 2 years, you can deploy 5,000 of the Zoox on public roads. Mm-hmm. How do you respond to that? Like, what's the ramp up in production and deployment?
4: So I haven't changed measured approach, but you can see you're laughing. Measured approach, but you can, one of the things we're looking forward to was starting the commercial journey, but also just starting to unleash more robots. Now, they're not going to come all at once. We'll slowly ramp up the fleet size at all locations. And we think that 5,000 is only the beginning.
3: For the record and the tape, I don't know which camera the director wants me to look at. I'm not laughing at Aisha. I'm just smiling because you're always cautious. You're always very deliberate in the timelines that you set out. More modest than other CEOs we've heard from in the last 24 hours. But you know, you have utilization data in lots of cities. There isn't necessarily a match of the supply of those vehicles to the demand right now.
4: We're very confident in the utilization. I mean, look, it can't be 100% because we have to go pick up people, drop them off, go pick up the next customer. But the industry quotes around 54%. We're very confident that we will beat that. And we've seen that from customers.
3: Zoox is owned by Amazon, right? How much pressure are you under to deliver some commercial success, bring in some real revenues and money?
4: A lot less pressure than I put on myself. How's that?
3: Okay.
4: It's been a long journey. We're celebrating our 12th anniversary. So starting this phase, I mean, we've always said we're here to build a business. We're here to deliver an experience for people and, frankly, to change how people move throughout society. So Amazon is a great parent. I have zero complaints, literally. But, you know, a lot of us have been waiting a long time. And so to finally sit here and talk about building the business as opposed to just the progress
3: right.
4: of the technology is key. Now, having said that, safety, foundational, and perform well, that's key.
3: What people might not be familiar with is that you build the Zooks here in the Bay Area. Can you just talk a little bit about that quickly?
4: The factory is great. It's producing. It's nice that we used to talk about how many robots per week. We're now talking about how many robots per day. It's cranking. They are ready to go. And we'll start unleashing them into these multiple locations.
3: Aisha Evans, Zook CEO, back with us on Bloomberg Tech. Thank you very much.
4: My pleasure.
3: Indeed. Some news crossing the Bloomberg terminal a few moments ago. Sources tell Bloomberg that hackers launched a wave of sophisticated attacks on Wall Street firms in recent days, targeting information systems at major money managers, including Two Sigma, Citadel, and Point72. Several private equity firms were also targeted as part of the assault. This, again, according to sources. We're going to keep tracking the story and bring you any developments as we get them. Coming up in the show, SpaceX is taking aim at the telecoms giants. We're going to look at the company's ambitious wireless plans. This is Bloomberg Tech.
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6: On the latest edition of the Wall Street Week podcast, Jason Furman explains what the Fed is trying to accomplish as it faces stubborn inflation and bond yield trending higher. Are we facing higher interest rates for longer? And how much of it is because of investment and growth? And how much uncertainty ranging from the Middle East and the ever-increasing debt burden?
7: And then the second argument is the transitory one, and I don't think we're going to hear that word from any government official ever again, probably for another 50 years before they get over what happened last time they used that word. But implicitly, that is what the Dove case is, at least at the moment.
8: When it comes to the T word, whether we use the word transitory or not, how long is transitory? I mean, it's been 5 years now that we've been over 2%, and there may be different reasons for the over 2%, but as I say, it doesn't look to be going back to 2% anytime soon.
7: Yeah, the different reasons is important. I mean, it looked at the end of 2024, as if we were headed back to 2%, it was almost within spitting distance, and then it took off again. Why did it take off again? I think in part that was tariffs, which probably have added half a point to a percentage point to the inflation rate. And then subsequently, the Iran conflict, which has added maybe a few tenths more to core PCE, a lot more to headline inflation. And so, you know, in some sense, things were lined up nicely. Now, the story in the 1970s was one excuse after another. Each time you had high inflation, it might have been different than the year before. So you want to be a little bit careful.
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9: As far as revenue, like, I'm just going to take a very high level kind of top down. The big three in the United States, AT&T, Verizon, and T-Mo, roughly between them, $600 billion a year. And I anticipate us to be able to acquire quite a few of their customers because I think our service will be better. We will eliminate dead zones, leveraging the basically the satellites in orbit.
3: There was SpaceX president Gwynne Shotwell speaking on yesterday's earnings call and outlining the company's wireless ambitions. Bloomberg Intelligence analyst George Ferguson says the connectivity business should continue to benefit from steady growth in subscribers and expanding satellite capacity. And George joins us now. There's a lot in that, but basically they said we're going to combine the work that they've done in satellite-based connectivity, Starlink, direct-to-cell with terrestrial investments and go after the U.S. carriers. How did you react to that?
10: Yeah, I mean, that's what I heard. So, I'm just going to caveat the start of our discussion with John Butler covers those companies. He and I talk about it, and we've talked since the earnings, those terrestrial carriers. The discussion around it seemed pretty aggressive, right? I think they talked about running most of broadband in a decade or something like that. And
3: yes.
10: Look, you know, near term, when we discuss the technology they have here, right? Look, I think the new satellites, the V3s are coming out. They'll be better. But there's still a bunch of latency between satellites and terrestrial stations. I really feel like their broadband service is really one that's going to initially get built around where there's gaps in coverage for terrestrial, for terrestrial providers. They've got to improve that service dramatically. That's one of the reasons why you're seeing so much CapEx and R&D, I think, in order to go after those major carriers and take a lot of that market share and the revenue, I think, they were pointing to yesterday. And I would note, as I sort of close my comments initially, is that, look, I don't think those carriers are going to roll over and just give all their customers away, to SpaceX. So I think you have a good old-fashioned, price fight on your hands. So I'm not sure that you're going to get everything you think it's worth, even if you go out and try to conquest all their customers.
3: I mean, Gwynne Shotwell said they will acquire those customers, and, you know, that word acquire doing a lot of work. Let's go back to the core earnings outlook thesis. SpaceX's losses generally overall narrowed, in part because the connectivity business is still the cash cow.
10: Yeah, agreed. But I mean, look, I was one of the things I kind of hate to do as an analyst is to take a look at sort of 6-month chunks. But I decided to do it anyways, because it's a company that's growing so fast. And I messed around a little bit with that. Right. And so in most of their businesses, well, I mean, one, first, we know that space, the launch business and AI, both were loss making. Neither one of them returned, any type of profit. There's a lot of R&D going into both those businesses. Really, even when you back the R&D out of launch, it was a flattish business. It looks about as good this year at midpoint as it looked last year. I think the connectivity business, they grew revenues 50%. They grew profit like 46%. So margins, a little bit deteriorated. So it's okay, right? It's performing okay, I think, from a longer term. And then AI, right. They really raised a lot of revenue. I think it was like 6 times or something. Oh, sorry, 1.3 times, but cost rose 6 times. So kind of hard to win at that. So
3: right. George Ferguson of Bloomberg Intelligence, thank you for your service looking at the numbers. That does it at this edition of Bloomberg Tech. Tune in tomorrow. We're going to speak to the CEO of Western Digital after their earnings, talking data storage, hyperscale infrastructure, a whole lot more. It was a big show. Recap on the podcast. You know where to find it. 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
2: 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Here's Anna Edwards.
13: Get some analysis with Mike Bell, head of market strategy at RBC BlueBay. And you do seem quite down on Europe, Mike, so I thought we might talk about that. We've heard from some other places that the earnings season has not been too bad and that that's impressed. So what have you not been impressed by?
14: I think if I look at the short term, you've got the fact that the German and French economies are shedding jobs. So that's the kind of main concern that I have in the near term, is that the two largest economies in the region are struggling. Really, if you look at the headline data, it's being being flattered by Spain. So Spain's doing okay, Germany and France are struggling. Then if you think longer term, like, what are the problems facing Europe? I think there's two main problems. One is the rise of Chinese cars and just competing more and more with what Europe produces. And I think Europe is just really struggling to compete with China. If you look at the market share gain in Chinese cars in the UK, for example, it's gone from sort of next to nothing to almost 20% of new car sales. So that's, I think it's hard to overstate how much of a problem that is for Germany. And then the other thing is the demographics. So if you look at European banks, they've done pretty well. But if I look out over the next 5 to 10 years, the working age

0: for all the worries and concerns that we're hearing and that are also very real. You know, managers are able to go out and make these big deals and, you know, raise huge amounts of capital for it. So I think while investors are digesting and asking questions, they're still willing to allocate. And I think, you know, I think the key is diversity as well. This fund has three different strategies. So I think, you know, investors will be looking for a diverse portfolio as possible, something that kind of will hedge the risk from just pure AI infrastructure.
1: Laura, appreciate your time. Laura Benitez, fantastic reporting. Coming up, we talk about activist investing and navigating these markets with these very big bouts of volatility. Jeff Smith, CEO of activist hedge fund Starboard Value, and he'll discuss what he's seeing in the space. You're watching Bloomberg Deals.
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4: On the latest edition of the Bloomberg Daybreak Europe podcast, our Prague Bureau Chief Andrea Dudik on how record low water levels in the Danube are causing major economic disruption in Central and Southeastern Europe.
5: The situation is quite dire and widespread and expected to get worse in the coming days. It's impacting trade, disrupting tourist cruises and also power generation, which is key in countries such as Romania and Hungary, where the Danube River is used to cool off the country's nuclear power plants, and some of the units have to be shut down, and authorities are trying to do everything to avoid a full shutdown because these nuclear power plants are key for power generation in these countries.
6: Mm. So what is being done then in response to the situation?
5: Well, in some countries, authorities are just waiting for rain to come, and that's nowhere in sight. But a lot of activity has been happening in Romania. On Monday, authorities there used 400 pounds of explosives to blast a rock formation in the river to divert some of the river flow towards the nuclear plant. Yesterday, dozens of workers were using heavy machinery to break up these rocks and load them onto barges that are expected to be sunk into the river today to divert more water toward the nuclear plant to avoid a full shutdown. All of this is happening at extreme temperatures. Yesterday in the area of Romania, temperatures reached around 41 degrees Celsius.
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7: Starboard Value, with over $9 billion in assets, has launched activist campaigns in some of the world's largest companies. It's recently taken stakes in Lamb Weston, TripAdvisor, and CarMax. So pleased to say that Starboard CEO Jeff Smith joins me now to take a look at activism and the big picture from his perspective. Jeff, thank you so much for joining.
8: It's good to be here.
7: Great to have you here. And look, it's been about 2.5 months since your last position with Flowserve. What's it been like since? Any new campaigns, any new positions you have?
8: You know, the market has been really interesting this year. It's been more of a stock picker's market. I think you see it the last couple days. We've had stocks that have been moving on earnings both directions. So it makes it a great time for a value investor to be able to come in and buy positions at opportunistic prices and get involved and see if we can make a difference and improve those businesses and create value. So honestly, this has been a lot of fun this year.
7: So where have you found that value now? What's been an opportunity for you to jump into?
8: We have a new name that I'd like to talk about today.
7: Please.
8: So we've been active in restaurants throughout our career. So I think we're most known for Darden restaurants, but there's been others, Papa John's, Bloomin', some other restaurant chains. And we're invested in another restaurant. So we're in Shake Shack, which we are very, very excited about.
7: So how significant is your position?
8: We're economically one of the larger shareholders, maybe the largest active shareholder. It's several hundred million dollars. And, you know, we're really excited. It's just too cheap. So this is an example of this year of a stock that's dislocating maybe more than it should. And in this instance, after the first quarter earnings, the stock came down from roughly 90 to 55, 60. And when you look at the quality of this business, how great a business it is, how much it's growing,

0: some again, but that volatility, if you can capture it and remain disciplined,
1: right,
0: is a great thing for an activist, for an active investor, yes, and an activist investor. Hey, yes,
1: Jeff, that's all we have time for. Thank you so much for joining. Jeff Smith, Starboard CEO, and of course we will be out to Shake Shack as well to get comment after Jeff's involvement. You are watching Bloomberg Deals.
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4: In terms of thinking about the role, overseeing the investment teams and investment strategies is a big part of what I do as Chief Investment Officer. I like to, you know, I'm using the analogy of like, I like to be the Rick Rubin in the room of really talented professionals. Provide an environment by which they can do their best work and then get the hell out of the way. And so you have to identify the talent, you help to work and develop them, you have to work with their process, how and why they make decisions as individuals and teams of individuals, make sure that their priorities align with our clients and the firm overall. Give them all the resources that they need to do their job, and increasingly their more sophisticated resource requests, like around AI deployment and things of that nature, and then get out of their way. Allow them to do their best work. And you pointed out, you know, designing incentives, designing culture, reinforcing behavior is a big part of all of that. So that's one big part of my job, you know, also interfacing with clients, both private wealth clients and institutional clients, strategy for the firm, internal strategy, corporate development, but also M&A and new deployment of acquisition of different strategies, products and launching new products and new extensions of existing products is a big part of my role. And then reinforcing, you know, the culture overall of what we're trying to build.
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11: Let's bring in Charu Chanana, Chief Investment Strategist at Saxo, for more on all of this. Let's just start with the S&P then, because we'd seen a bit of punishment for the hyperscalers off the back of their earnings earlier in the season, mainly because they were spending so much on capex. Do you think that investors have turned a corner now? Do you think they'll be more forgiving going forward?
12: AI capex concerns continue to be questioned. So there's some areas in AI which are showing some clearer signs of monetization, and that continues to justify that AI capex spend, which will probably be more normalized now compared to previously when it kept bumping higher. But even that spend continues to justify that shift a little bit from that chips theme and semiconductors theme, which were the direct beneficiaries of higher capex, to now a more measured capex increase, which does mean that the adoption leaders and the AI monetization leaders will get some focus. So I do not expect that straight line higher in AI stocks as we've seen in the last few years, a much more volatile market, but it's still a very structurally strong trend, and there will be pockets of gains that we will continue to see here.
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0: our secret sauce is also Salesforce Ventures has our own very large customer base we can tap into to help pressure test that product.
1: Hey, Daniel, I have 30 seconds, so I hate to do this to you, but where are you on this debate of momentum falling?
2: I think you're touching on a really important topic, which is the amount of time that venture capital investors have to get conviction about investment and a founder, especially us early stage investors that do seed, is compressed dramatically, just like the time to grow an AI company and get to scale has compressed dramatically. So you really have to leverage, you know, we leverage our expert networks and we leverage our relationships with Dell to help us get conviction, build conviction about early stage founders as fast as possible. Hey, otherwise,
1: thank you all so much for joining. Not enough time, but a pleasure to have you all on. Emily Zhao at Salesforce Ventures, Daniel Doctor at Dell Technology Capital, and Julia Moore at Breakout Ventures. Just want to give you a quick check on Shake Shack prices in case you missed it. We were just speaking with Starboard CEO Jeff Smith in the past couple moments, announcing a new stake in the fast food company. He says that he is likely the largest active holder of Shake Shack, at least the largest activist holder of Shake Shack at the moment, saying that the position is several hundred million dollars. He says that a big part of his thesis is just that Shake Shack is trading very cheaply, but also pushing them to adopt more franchise models in order to grow. Again, this is a space that Starboard knows very well, having done legendary campaigns on Darden and the like. Again, we'll keep an eye on these shares. At one point, trading up 11%, now up about 10.3%. Again, one of the many reasons why this deal show is a must watch. Up next, the mega deals pipeline has been robust this year, pushing activity to near record levels. We're going to speak with Kimberly Patillo de Cossard, who will speak to the current uptick that she is seeing. You are watching Bloomberg Deals.
3: Markets. You can't predict them, but when you listen to us, you'll come pretty close. 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
10: We show our clients in various ways. 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The favorites were underperforming.
9: People have done studies.
10: Tech was over. I mean, essentially, if you go back 30 years and you missed the best month of the year,
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10: you're underperformed by 500 basis points.
9: I'll go to Capital Group out in Los Angeles who've done great studies on this. You got to be in the market. We all know that. But you were weaned at Chicago, the land of Fama and French, where you have to play.
10: As my three male children would tell me, you miss all the shots you don't take. And I think it's a disease of trying to time the market. I'll say this, people can be pretty good at selling more or less near local peaks, right? Well, you can see deterioration, you can see it. Percent of S&P with advanced decline lines.
9: Right.
10: You can kind of see, you could be headed into a nice little sell-off or consolidation phase, whatever you want to call it. And then you never get back in. And that's the issue because the lows are ugly. You know, if you think about last Thursday, it just looked like the apocalypse. Actually, it turned out to be a clearing event. Citadel did great on that, but I'm sure a lot of people were selling right into it. And it's too emotional. It doesn't matter how many years you've been doing this, but people fall for it at the same time.
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1: You're watching Bloomberg Deals. I'm Danny Berger. 2026 is shaping up to be the year of the mega deal. SpaceX acquires XAI, Paramount making a bid for Warner Brothers Discovery, Devon, Coterra, McCormick buys Unilever's food business, just to name a few. And earlier this hour, we are also discussing the potential for the biggest pharma deal ever with AstraZeneca and Bristol-Myers. So for today's premium player, we wanted to hear from someone who advises public and private companies and their boards on complex M&A, because complex it has been. Kimberly Patillo de Cosa, Global Co-Head of M&A at White & Case, joins us now. Kimberly, great to see you.
13: Lovely to be here. Thanks so much.
1: And this is the thing, that deal volume has really been picking up, but how uneven is it? Is it really concentrated in those top mega deals that we've seen this year?
13: Yeah, for sure, Danny. So if you look at the year-over-year numbers, the mega deals, $10 billion or plus, is the name of the game. Everyone is chasing scale, and we're seeing the U.S. be the dominant player in the market and strategics being the dominant player amongst strategics and private equity.
1: What's driving that? Is it regulatory? Is it something else? Just cheap stocks and too good of an opportunity?
13: No, it's opportunity cost, actually. Mm-hmm. So strategics are really chasing scale at the moment, and they see the cost of waiting as far greater than the cost of potentially overpaying for assets that can fuel their transformations.
1: What is the cost of waiting then? What are they trying to avoid dripping or falling off into?
13: If you look at where the sectors are aligning, the two biggest sectors so far this year have been tech and energy, and those are what's really driving. People are chasing AI. They're chasing this digital and AI transformational revolution, and AI needs power, and power at scale, which brings together the intersection of energy, tech, and infrastructure.
1: Has the regulatory environment been aiding to it? Because I remember I've been speaking to someone, and one of the reasons they said it was happening so quickly was, get your deal done now. You don't know what Congress will look like after the midterms, and for the moment, it's a White House administration that is more friendly to some of these larger scale deals.
13: Deals are definitely getting done. The regulatory environment at the federal level is certainly favorable for a lot of these larger transactions. However, I wouldn't say that the regulatory environment is predictable. Mm-hmm. I would say actually it's a bit unpredictable, particularly when you have states that are very, very active. And when you look at most deals have some global component to it, the global regulatory environment is also a bit unpredictable.
1: Well, on the global M&A environment, this is something that you mentioned in your work, that it's very much so U.S. firms are looking out to international deals. To what degree is it just the U.S. buying things abroad versus other companies abroad coming into the U.S. and looking for deals to do?
13: We're seeing both. I think there is definitely more inbound activity than outbound activity, but U.S. players are definitely going abroad right now, and they're doing it at scale. If you look at the deal values of outbound deals, it is much larger than it has been historically, but that deal count is low. What that tells us is that they are taking the opportunity to make strategic bets that fulfill their thesis.
1: What about this market volatility? What does that do to deal making when you can have huge swings in stocks, where you can see entire sectors sell off into a bear market and then rapidly bounce back? For public company M&A, how does that change the game?
13: I spend a lot of time in boardrooms, and it is the conversation we're having constantly. Volatility favors the prepared, though. And for boards that are thinking about deals all the time, who have a clear thesis, who have their financing relationships lined up, who have their target lists ready, those are the ones who can move very, very quickly in a very unsettled market. But boards are not saying, should we do this $10 billion deal? It's, how do we do this $10 billion deal in a market that changes every 3 days? these 3 months.
14: So it's been busy thus far. How's the pipeline looking, Kimberly? How busy are you going to be for the rest of the year?
13: The pipeline is very busy. I think that this is not a blip. I think that this is going, we're going to see sustained deal activity. I think this market is very different than the robust M&A market that we saw a few years back. I think this one is sustainable because all of the players are being very disciplined. I think what we saw in 20 and 21 was a bit undisciplined, but we're seeing people take much longer on diligence, but still in an accelerated way so that they can move quickly in the market.
14: Really, thank you so much for joining us.

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0: A pleasure to have you. Kimberly Patillo de Cossard, Global Co-Head of M&A at White and Case. In case you missed it, just want to point out Shake Shack still surging this morning, up 12% after Starboard CEO Jeff Smith told us that he has taken a position. Up next, we'll talk more about activism. This is Bloomberg Deals.
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10: On the latest edition of the Bloomberg Intelligence podcast, a conversation with Michael Halen, our senior restaurant and food service analyst, on McDonald's earnings.
11: Yeah, so last year they did a good job of reestablishing themselves as the value leader. They were also lapping really weak comps due to E. coli. And so as a result, they had very strong results last year. We didn't think it was a great idea to just try to lap these really strong comps with just value, A. B, they pulled BOGOs, buy one, get one offers. Mm-hmm. They took away a lot of discounts on the app, which their lower income consumers use all the time. And they pushed a 10 items for $3 menu that kind of fell flat. All of those changes that happened actually created an increase of prices for their consumers. So, you know, that paired with a tough year-over-year comparison showed up in their results.
12: The company is embarking on a multi-year plan to become more than just a fast, cheap meal, with the aim of being the first choice for family outings and other occasions. How are they going to do that?
11: You know, listen, we'll probably see more tie-ins. You know, last year was the Minecraft meal that was absolutely a monster for them globally, right? So they're going to have to use some more tie-ins. It's going to be tough. You know, I think what we're seeing is McDonald's kind of taking some of these family occasions away from McDonald's this year. You know, Burger King has remodeled their restaurants, improved the quality of the food, and really done a nice job of building back sales over the last few quarters. And I think McDonald's is feeling it.
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0: GB Investments and former Verifone CEO. Thank you so much for joining.
13: Thank you for having me.
0: So I was looking through your open letter to shareholders and you called Ethan Allen a melting ice cube. But we did hear from them last week. They reported a large cash pile, positive net income, another regular dividend. So what is it about this company when you look at it that you say this could be on the verge of disappearing?
13: Yeah, it sounds like a tobacco company, really, with a large dividend and declining sales. Eventually, you can't allow sales to decline every year for 20 years because you'll eat into your fixed cost and you'll get negative operating leverage. So the business is fundamentally very strong. The products are great. Farouk is correct. The domestic manufacturing is a huge advantage for the business in a tariff world. But there's been no attention paid to sales and marketing and especially digital. And Although the company has continued for every year that I've been following it, to pay lip service to the fact that they will be doing it, but nothing happens. Sales keep on coming down.
0: I know their whole pitch is we're kind of more interior decorators. Like, that's our model. We'll go out. We're not the same fancy showroom that you might see in an RH. What would you say to that argument from them, that this is their DNA and this is how they operate? So to change their showrooms or try to push e-commerce more than they already are kind of changes the DNA of Ethan Allen.
13: I mean, a digital footprint is not an option. I mean, they actually disclose in their 10K that they view the internet as a threat, which is hilarious. That's something out of 2002, not 2026. And it's not just, you know, buying Google AdWords. You have to have a digital presence with each consumer that they think about you when they're about to buy something, where you're engaged with them on a continuous basis. They have missed the boat completely on that.
0: So you aren't asking for two or three board seats to collaborate. You're kind of going the nuclear option.
13: Right.
0: Get a whole new board in. Well, why go that route?
13: Listen, we've had some discussions with the company. It's very clear that they were dismissive. The last thing I

0: want to do is transform myself from a frustrated shareholder to a frustrated single director on a board. Farooq Kathwari deserves a lot of credit for the company that he's been running for 38 years, but he's 82 years old. The board is average age is in their 70s. They need a fresh, clean start. If you look at my directors, my director nominees, it's an amazing group. Any one of these people would be loved at that on that company's board. So yes, we're asking for a whole clean slate.
1: So sorry, just to be clear. Does that include a new CEO as well? Do you think?
0: Yeah, we're going to have to run a search. Maybe we'll run it earlier than later. Even the press we're getting with the proxy campaign will, I think, allow us to go out and find a very, very compelling CEO that can help transform this business with the mentorship of some of the biggest retail names out there.
1: And say, you described the pushback that you're getting from that company. How do you think the wider shareholder base will feel about this?
0: I think they're speaking today already with their share purchases. I think they're frustrated. Listen, they pay a dividend. That's good. We're not challenging that as a notion, but there's wasteful spending in the company. They own a hotel. What's a furniture company doing owning a hotel? And if you own a hotel, you probably are doing a whole bunch of other silly things. So we want to reallocate capital from the business operations to a much fresher digital marketing front office presence. And that may include refreshing a lot of the stores, et cetera.
1: Douglas, to what degree, though, is this an industry that's just challenged? I mean, Ethan Allen itself has pointed to macro headwinds, a slower housing market, higher interest rates. Is that something that just, regardless of what you change, and quickly about 45
0: well,
1: seconds
0: if you,
1: here,
0: if you
1: will,
0: read the letter,
1: be an issue?
0: If you read the letter, in 2006, Ethan Allen was doing $1 billion a year in sales. RH, the Restoration Hardware there, now RH, was doing $700 million, and Williams-Sonoma was doing about $1.5 million or $1.5 billion and two. Today, 20 years later, Williams-Sonoma is doing $8 billion, RH is doing $3 billion, and Ethan Allen has shrunk to $600 million. So there's no argument that the industry is stale. Yes, the industry does do better in better housing markets, but Farooq has managed to lose market share in good markets, good housing markets, and in bad housing markets.
1: Right. All right, Douglas, we're going to have to end it there. And to your point, shares are bouncing after you announced your stake, so getting a warm reception there. Douglas Bergeron, founder of DGB Investments. We're seeing Ethan Allen bounce, so is Shake Shack after that stake from Jeff Smith. And that about does it for Bloomberg Deals. Stay up to speed. Subscribe to the Bloomberg Deals newsletter. 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
4: Mona Mahajan, head of investment strategy over at Edward Jones. Let's talk about this valuation reset, because on one hand, I would think this was probably a favorable situation for a lot of investors who do believe in the long-term nature of the tech trade. You had earnings. Yep. The earnings are there. Mm-hmm. Price, at least heading into these earnings, for a lot of these names, were down. Yep. So what's the mix right now?
5: Yeah, absolutely. Look, it was fascinating to see. We know S&P returns are driven by two factors, valuation expansion and earnings growth. We didn't have valuation expansion across really any sector this year. In fact, a lot of valuation moderation. Earnings growth has been the story. And in fact, coming into this quarter, we all thought 20-25% earnings growth. We're looking at 35-40% earnings growth for Q2 thus far. And that has largely been driven by tech. Now, of course, to your point, tech came into the quarter actually in a not bad setup. We did see the semis kind of take a little bit of a breather. We saw the correction after a parabolic move higher. And the Mag 7, by the way, hadn't really been participating all year. So this slew of earnings that showed us not only CapEx spending increasing, earnings backlog and revenue backlog increasing, but a meaningful revenue potential for the Mag 7 and hyperscalers.
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0: So what is being done then in response to the situation?
1: Well, in some countries, authorities are just waiting for rain to come, and that's nowhere in sight. But a lot of activity has been happening in Romania. On Monday, authorities there used 400 pounds of explosives to blast a rock formation in the river to divert some of the river flow towards the nuclear plant. Yesterday, dozens of workers were using heavy machinery to break up these rocks and load them onto barges that are expected to be sunk into the river today to divert more water toward the nuclear plant to avoid a full shutdown. All of this is happening at extreme temperatures. Yesterday in the area of Romania, temperatures reached around 41 degrees Celsius.
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8: It's 1:21 on Wall Street. We do check markets all day long here at Bloomberg. Little change on the S&P 500 index, higher by just about 1 point. If we close higher for both the Dow and the S&P, that will be a new record. The Dow, by the way, up 432 points right now, up another 0.8%, building on yesterday's surge. S&P little changed on the day, but higher. NASDAQ trading down 0.4%. NASDAQ 100 index down 0.3%. The SOX, which is the Philadelphia Stock Exchange Semiconductor Index, it is down by 0.5%. Advanced Micro Devices after earnings weighing on the index down 6.2%. 2 year at 4.19%, with a 10-year currently yielding 4.61%, and the 30-year 5.16%. Gold is surging 3.9%. Spot gold now at $42.37 the ounce. West Texas Intermediate crude $74.53 a barrel. WTI down 1.6%. Barrel of Brent $78.80 down 0.7%. This is Traders Digest, the latest headlines out of the Middle East. Eli Lilly has boosted its 2026 sales guidance after its weight loss drugs performed far better than expected in the second quarter. Lilly shares, they're gaining now by 3.7%. Yesterday, we heard from both Merck and Pfizer. Both companies higher again today. Merck up 0.5%. Pfizer up by 0.1%. SpaceX, after earnings, now down by 10.6%. Recapping, S&P just turning negative. Little change, down 2 points, down under 0.1%. Joe and Kaylee, that is a Bloomberg Business Flash.
9: All right, Charlie Pellett, thank you very much. And thank you all for joining us on Bloomberg TV and radio for this Wednesday edition of Balance of Power. It's also the day after edition of Tuesday's primaries. And in Michigan specifically, where so many people were focused for a directional cue as to where the Democratic Party is going in this midterm cycle and beyond, it's unclear whether they got a clear narrative in the outcome of the Michigan senatorial primary. Because yes, Abdul El-Sayed, who of course is the more progressive candidate who was in the race, did best the Congresswoman Haley Stevens, seen as more of a moderate. But it was tight. We're talking about a 1% difference as the votes were all counted. El-Sayed, of course, being more progressive, being described by President Trump today as a communist, which he is not, but he did run on a very consistent message. If you're not like us here on Balance of Power, having to listen to all the politics podcasts and having to watch all the advertisements, he basically said three things over and over and over again. Money out of politics, money in your pocket, Medicare for All. And he

0: nominated again by his party to hold his seat if he can. You know, on the Michigan side, you see somebody like El Sayed versus a candidate in Haley Stevens, who for all her gifts was unable to translate that, her establishment support and her money, into a win there. And I think this is the challenge that Republicans face, in addition to the historical wave that we will likely see that's turning blue, and to the enthusiasm Rick was talking about on the Democratic side. It's also the issue of Rogers himself as a candidate. We heard today El Sayed say, come on, let's have 5 debates. I'm asking, I want an answer today. As far as I know, Rogers has an answer. He's talking about Rogers living in Florida. Rogers had a really strange interview with Semaphore the other day when, after repeated questions about national issues, he kept deferring and saying, oh no, I don't want to talk about that. This is a local race. Well, he's not running for mayor, he's running for senator. And this is a guy with foreign policy chops. And is he gonna hug Donald Trump or move away from him? He was bested by Kash Patel to be FBI director for Donald Trump this time around. Hard to run away from that. So all of these things make it really difficult for Rogers in a time when we're seeing this blue wave. But of course, they're gonna try to paint El Sayed as this communist socialist, very left-wing figure. And based on what I heard today when he came out, he's gonna push back hard on those suggestions and try to get Democrats who he lost to Stevens on board with him. So it's gonna be quite a race, but I don't think we're seeing one direction or another for Democrats. It depends on the state and the district and where voters find themselves.
1: Well, understanding that this may be a state-by-state case as we look toward November, Rick, when we consider the path, that the narrow one that Democrats have to try to get the Senate majority, is there any realistic path that does not include retaining a blue seat in Michigan? Do you see a world in which they could maybe lose Michigan but would pick up the other 5 necessary to flip the chamber?
2: I think it's very hard. I think they've got to retain that seat. I think that you could make some kind of an academic argument based on the cycle, based on the energy, things like that, that they could pick up for. But finding that 5th seat, if they had to, would be incredibly difficult. And I would say the one thing I would disagree with Jeannie a little bit on, and I'm giving the Democrats more credit than they probably deserve, is I think this is a national thing. I don't think this is state by state. I think what you see happening in Michigan, same thing is happening in places like Missouri and Kansas and Texas and Ohio and places like that, where Democrats are totally overperforming Harris on the ballot, and Republicans are well underperforming Trump from the 2024 ballot. And that is an elixir for a national movement. And if this gets caught up in that, then anything goes. But I think the Democrats have to look at this Michigan seat and say, we have to go all in on El Sayed. We have to make sure he wins. We have a vulnerable Republican who lost by 2% in a good year for Republicans. Now it's a bad year for Republicans. We ought to be able to beat the guy. So we'll see. I mean, it'll be interesting to see if El Sayed cooperates with that and moves to the center a little bit.
3: Well, if we pull out the lens here a bit, Democrats are feeling pretty good about things, it seems, Jeannie. As I look at the latest from the DCCC, this is, of course, the campaign committee that gets Democrats elected to the House. 90 days out from the midterms, it says, DTRIP announces latest expansion of the House battlefield for the cycle. They've added 12 more names to make a total of 58 as Democrats go on offense. I've got to be honest, though, some of these names you wouldn't expect to see on a list like this, Jeannie. Lauren Boebert, Victoria Spartz, okay, but French Hill, the chairman of House Financial Services from Arkansas, Mike Flood of Nebraska, Nick LaLota of New York, these are all flippable?
0: You know, I don't think all of them are, but I do think it is a sign that Democrats understand the environment they are in. And if it hadn't been for the mid-decade redistricting, if it's not for these threats from Donald Trump about muddying the waters with voters lists and other things, then they should have a huge pickup this year. Given the president's numbers on the economy alone, you know, you look back, you know, a president who is at 37-38% overall and approval on the economy 32-33-34, depending on the polls. It's very hard for his party to do well. But given, as I mentioned, the way these districts look, it might be a little tougher than it has been in the past. But Joe, Rick Davis and the DCCC feeling good about the Democrats. So I'm in a good mood.
1: Rick Davis, our Republican strategist, and Jeannie Shanzano, our Democratic analyst on today's political panel. Thank you both so much for joining us on Balance of Power. We'll turn back to geopolitics ahead as former Ambassador Barbara Leaf, our former Assistant Secretary of State, joins us next on Bloomberg.
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10: Matt McKenna of First Eagle writing, quote, as we move toward 2027, investors may want to temper expectations. Markets have already repriced higher and profit growth is unlikely to remain at today's exceptional pace. I'm pleased to say Matt joins us now. Matt, first I have to ask you a broad question about these markets. I mean, you go in every day and you watch all of these narratives unfold. What's going through your mind all day?
11: Even as a value investor, you have to take a close look at where value creation is happening in markets and what the narrative is that's driving markets. And I think this is one of those moments where the narrative behind markets is unusually concentrated. Everyone's talking about AI. It's affecting chip stocks, the cloud compute companies, and all of the companies that markets expect will be disrupted. But when you stand back and just look at the pricing overall, this degree of focus on AI has led markets to a place that's arguably a little complacent. We have credit spreads that are very low relative to history, earnings multiples very high relative to history. If you just look at how households have their money invested, they have more in equities now than real estate. That's highly unusual since World War II. And the big companies in the S&P 500 are now net issuers of stock. They're not repurchasing stock. So we have a number of signs that would suggest that markets are fully rich.
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17: As long as I can remember, architecture was my kind of goal. And that fundamentally was something that just inspired me. I loved the mix of the creative side of my brain and the, call it, systems and structural mathematical side of my brain, and bring them together. And just design was always something exciting. The interesting thing was that, you know, so now you're faced with this decision. You apply to, you know, school for architecture and for engineering. And then in my, you know, I went and spoke to a couple of architects, and every single one of them said, this is a stupid career choice. You won't be doing anything that you will you think you'll be doing. It'll be grunt work. You won't enjoy it. And there's no money in it. And I, you know, of course, said, whoa, what am I signing up for? So I said, okay, I'm going to go do engineering with the idea that maybe I'll switch. And fundamentally, that was not going to happen. And, you know, I was in first year of engineering and said, okay, what is my second choice? What else? And, you know, I really loved the concept of strategy and finance. I didn't know anything about finance and hadn't been learning anything about it, but I got ex-

0: and to use against the public.
1: It's great to have you back with us, former Assistant Secretary of State for Near Eastern Affairs in the Biden administration, now with the Middle East Institute. Barbara Leaf, great to have you with us, as always. I'm Joe Matthew alongside Kaylee Lines in Washington. As we round out the early edition of Balance of Power here, we'll meet you back at 5 p.m. Eastern Time. We'll check how the markets wrap things up and after the bell earnings. It's been a little uneven so far today, Kaylee. We came out of the box pretty strong this morning. People feeling pretty good about incredibly powerful earnings and an all-time high for the S&P. We're still in record high territory, but the S&P only up 3 points in the middle of the session here.
2: Yeah, with a little bit of underperformance for tech stocks, as the NASDAQ 100 is actually down by a little bit. So we'll get into how things shook out at the close in our late edition. Also, recap, or potentially still be in, the remarks of President Trump as he's set to speak in Las Vegas, Nevada. So we'll see you then at 5 p.m. Eastern. In the meantime, Bloomberg Business Week Daily is just ahead right here on Bloomberg TV and radio.
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7: We show our clients in various ways. 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
6: People have done studies.
7: The tech was over. I mean, essentially, if you go back 30 years and you miss the best month of the year,
6: but,
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6: points.
7: I'll
6: go to Capital Group out in Los Angeles who've done great studies on this. You got to be in the market. We all know that. But you were weaned at Chicago, the land of Fama and French,
7: yes,
6: where you have to play.
7: As my three male children would tell me, you miss all the shots you don't take. And I think it's a disease of trying to time the market. I'll say this, people can be pretty good at selling more or less near local peaks, right? Like, you can see deterioration, you can see it. Percent of S&P with advanced decline lines.
6: Right.
7: You can kind of see, you could be headed into a nice little sell-off or consolidation phase, whatever you want to call it. And then you never get back in. And that's the issue, because the lows are ugly. You know, if you think about last Thursday, it just looked like the apocalypse. Actually, it turned out to be a clearing event. And, you know, Citadel did great on that, but I'm sure a lot of people were selling right into it. And it's too emotional. It doesn't matter how many years you've been doing this, but people fall for it at the same time.
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0: concentration in this cloud consumption of compute. And that's what you see with Microsoft.
1: We've got to wrap up. I know we could go on. Concentration, though, on its own is not necessarily a bad thing, is it?
0: Yeah, and look, Don, another aspect of this is for them to get to $100 billion in ARR, and they said they are committing to NVIDIA chips, so no other chips.
1: Right.
0: I believe NVIDIA will backstop a lot of this SpaceX build-out. They need the money. SpaceX is the one who is buying chips from NVIDIA, but NVIDIA will be the one who will be supporting SpaceX in terms of raising that capital, similar to what NVIDIA has done with other neoclouds like CoreWeave and others.
1: All right, 30 seconds. Is that a problem, though, of these backstopping agreements?
0: Well, not as long as they can generate revenue. So if xAI can generate revenue, then that can generate the next tranche of what they would want to buy from NVIDIA.
1: You know, one story leads to another. Welcome to the world of AI. And Mandeep, you always walk in at the right time. Always. Mandeep Singh, Bloomberg Intelligence Global Head of Technology Research. All right, big tech earnings, AI, trade, yes, always on our mind. But so too are, and we share this with our viewers who ask us, cover the bond market. We do cover the bond market. We love it. Fed policy, what comes next? Let's get to it. So great to have back with us. I keep asking Talia, where's Katie? Where's Katie Kaminsky? She is here with us.
2: There she is.
1: Chief Research Strategist and Portfolio Manager at Alpha Simplex. She joins us from Boston. It is so great to have you back with us. We really do bring your name up so much. We love talking to you. I want to take you back to August of, I think it was 2023. You came on with us. And when we asked you how high 10-year treasury yields could go, you said 6%. Why not? It's a level last seen in 2000. We know that. And the driver is the need to build more risk premium into long-term debt. We were a bit shocked. We were like, really? You say, what now? Because it does feel like higher rates continue to be part of our narrative. And that's because inflation is still a little bit sticky here.
3: Yeah, I mean, this is a very good question because actually the bond market has been really difficult to trade from a trend following perspective, which is what we do. And I think the challenge with bonds has been that, you know, you've been through this back and forth regarding inflation uncertainty, particularly linked to geopolitical risk. But what's been interesting is over the recent period, despite the fact that, you know, trend signals are pointing to higher yields, you're actually seeing some of that abating recently, and you've seen sort of a little bit of respite and sort of a view that growth is actually pretty solid, a little bit of a Goldilocks scenario that seems to be kind of playing out more recently in the markets. So I'd say for us, fixed income remains still very tricky, especially when you start thinking about longer horizons as opposed to shorter horizons, as you have to see how geopolitical risk really, really evolves in the next few months.
2: Did it become less tricky or more tricky after we heard from Fed Chair Kevin Warsh last Wednesday?
3: I mean, that's a good question. I think, you know, really you have seen yields have come down. So there seems to be some sense that, you know, even though inflation has been the key focus of the Fed, that sort of there seems to be a little bit of room for maybe we might start to think about cuts at some point a few months from now. And I think the market is trying to feel that out. You have seen that bond shorts, for example, have been a little challenging. And that's something that I think we have been noticing more recently. That was not the case earlier in the summer when you started to see geopolitical risk resurge. So for me, it's still really a back and forth between policy and reaction to geopolitical risk that's key for bonds.
1: Yeah, I'm glad you went there because we had a story also yesterday that bond traders have been spending millions of dollars to guard against sharp declines in long-dated treasuries that risk igniting a bigger bout of volatility in the $31 trillion market. So bottom line, the cost of hedging against a rise in treasury yields has surged since last week as traders piled on treasury put options on both U.S. 10 and 30-year bond futures. Katie, I can't make sense of this economy. I mean, we have days where equities and bonds both go up. Torsten Slok of Apollo was on with us saying the 60-40 portfolio is broken because equity returns are driven by AI concentration rather than the business cycle, while bond returns are now driven by fiscal constraints rather than the cycle dynamics. How do you see it? Is it, like you said, it's difficult now.
3: So I think I like to look at correlations between stocks and bonds as a measure of what is really driving bond valuation. And honestly, since March, we've seen a very strong positive correlation between stocks and bonds. And as you saw some of that geopolitical risk abate, you saw bonds also coming back and sort of repricing some of the concerns. So I think for me, you know, inflation, geopolitical risk has been a key driver for bonds. And when you think about that, it does reduce some of the diversification of bonds for investors. If we could see a nice resolution in some of the geopolitical risk, and we could see sort of a normal Fed actually sort of driving interest rate policy and that negative correlation, then that 60-40 could be back to normal behavior. But as long as inflation matters, correlations tell us that we have to be cautious.
2: Wait, which one of those is a bigger if? In your words, a normal Fed or a resolution to geopolitical conflicts? Which one is more likely to happen?
3: Oh, that's a tough one, because I'd say, you know, the Fed is in a position right now where they have room to wait and see in terms of policy. And I think if we do see policy consistent with what people would expect, that I think the Fed policy will have a bigger impact on bond movements. But right now, if you can imagine, from the Fed's perspective, with oil price and geopolitical risk and inflation a little higher, they have room to kind of wait and figure out how that's going to proceed. So I think that's why it's been hard to trade bonds, because there's not sort of a really clear trend in one direction.
1: No, it's a really good point. All right, so 10-year, 4.61. By the end of the year, next year, like, what are you thinking? What's your forecast?
3: Right now, I'd say that I'm pretty neutral. I think, you know, before, sometimes I've kind of been one that would forecast a much higher yield. I think right now, given where we are, I mean, I think all things are possible, but I think slightly lower 10-year yields could be possible later this year, especially if we see some resolution. Maybe getting closer to 4 again some point would be a potential, as long as we see geopolitical risks continue to be less of an issue for bonds.
1: So 3 more meetings left by the Fed. That means what in terms of, I've just got about 20 seconds here.
3: I'd say not too much yet, but okay. It could potentially towards the end of the year if we see continued sort of reduced inflation numbers and also strong growth, but maybe some need to support the labor market that could cause a potential for cuts, which is what the market wants.
1: So interesting. Hey, great stuff. As always, Katie Kaminsky, she's Chief Research Strategist, Portfolio Manager, too, over at Alpha Simplex. Coming up, we're talking with Larry Ashbrook of G-Squared.
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6: On the latest edition of the Wall Street Week podcast, Jason Furman explains what the Fed is trying to accomplish as it faces stubborn inflation and bond yield trending higher. Are we facing higher interest rates for longer? And how much of it is because of investment and growth? And how much uncertainty ranging from the Middle East and the ever-increasing debt burden?
7: And then the second argument is the transitory one, and I don't think we're going to hear that word from any government official ever again, probably for another 50 years before they get over what happened last time they used that word. But implicitly, that is what the Dove case is, at least at the moment.
8: When it comes to the T word, whether we use the word transitory or not, how long is transitory? I mean, it's been 5 years now that we've been over 2%, and there may be different reasons for the over 2%, but as I say, it doesn't look to be going back to 2% anytime soon.
7: Yeah, the different reasons is important. I mean, it looked at the end of 2024, as if we were headed back to 2%, it was almost within spitting distance, and then it took off again. Why did it take off again? I think in part that was tariffs, which probably have added half a point to a percentage point to the inflation rate. and then subsequently the Iran conflict, which has added maybe a few tenths more to core PCE, a lot more to headline inflation. And so, you know, in some sense, things were lined up nicely. Now, the story in the 1970s was one excuse after another. Each time you had high inflation, it might have been different than the year before. So you want to be a little bit careful.
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13: It's 2:21 on Wall Street. We do check markets all day long here at Bloomberg. We have got the S&P 500 index fluctuating, yes, higher right now, but after a four-day gain, we have got stocks swinging between gains and losses. The Dow, the S&P, they're both higher. Any advance today will be another record. The NASDAQ Composite Index, the NASDAQ 100 Index, they are both in the red. Right now, we've got NASDAQ down 122 points for the NASDAQ Composite Index. That is a drop of 0.5%. The NASDAQ 100 index down 0.3. S&P right now up 6, up 0.1%. Again, the Dow surging 455 points. The Dow up another 0.8%. By the way, above 54,000, 54,535 on the Dow. The SOX, the Philadelphia Stock Exchange Semiconductor Index, is lower by 0.3%. The VIX right now trading below 16, Wall Street's so-called fear gauge, two-year 4.18% with the 10-year, 4.61%, and the 30-year, 5.16%. Spot gold up 4.5%, surging $183 on the precious metal to $42.63, while West Texas Intermediate crude down 0.5%, $75.37 a barrel. Brent has turned around in the past few minutes, a little change, but higher by 0.1%. U.S. oil hovering near $75. Iran says it has agreed on a Hormuz shipping route with Oman. It is seen as a potential step toward reopening of the critical waterway for energy supplies. Uber was out with earnings this morning. Uber shares down now by 6.6%. It did issue a bookings outlook that just met analyst estimates and said fierce competition in a key Brazil market weighed on trips volume. Rival Lyft will be reporting tomorrow. Lyft shares down now by 3%. So again, recapping, the U.S. equity market, yes, at a record, but perhaps the key takeaway at this hour, little change for the S&P 500 index. For on-demand news 24 hours a day, subscribe to Bloomberg News now wherever you get your podcasts. 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
1: All right, Charlie, thanks so much. Hey, G Squared raised $2.3 billion for its seventh flagship fund. It is targeting investments in growth stage technology firms, as founder Larry Ashbrook predicts a coming reset in valuations, which is something we want to dig into.
2: Yeah, the firm has started building out the fund with stakes in companies that we talk about all the time. Mm-hmm. Anthropic, Polymarket, Nscale, and more.
1: Yeah, let's get to it. We welcome Larry Ashbrook. He's founder and managing partner of G Squared. He is out there in our Bloomberg News Chicago Bureau. Welcome, welcome. Also, excuse me, with us is our Bloomberg News senior IPO reporter, Bailey Lipschultz. He's here in studio. Hey, Larry, we want to kick it off with you. First of all, welcome. So great to have you here on Bloomberg. Tell us about this fund, the companies you are targeting, the strategy, and I'm also curious, are there more new names to come, or do you just like want to double down on some of the investments you've already made?
14: Well, first of all, thanks for having me. It's an honor to be here. On behalf of our 50 employees around the world, we're humbled that you included us today in your broadcast.
1: Thank you.
14: It's exciting for us. It's exciting for us to be here. The fund, $2.3 billion, it's the latest of our flagship vehicles, really to do the same thing we've been doing for the past 15 years, which is support great companies in their growth stage, mostly through secondary transactions and saving some capital to help with primary in their growth phase, and really helping them manage their cap tables as they stay private longer. And we're excited about the companies we have in the portfolio and the opportunities set in front of us.
15: Yeah, Larry, just walk us through, if you can quickly, kind of the notion of this growth in the secondary market and what that actually means when G Squared can partner with a company like an Anthropic. And are you providing access to, employees to see some liquidity, or is it early stage investors? Who's selling what you're buying?
14: Yeah, it's all the above, really, and that's changed over 15 years. Early days, it was heavy focused on employee shares. I think as the market has evolved and the secondaries have become a global asset class, with the company staying private longer, more and more of what we're doing is helping other managers and other GPs manage their liquidity by taking stakes in their portfolio companies to help them return capital to investors and help the company stay private longer. And so it's a combination of those things. It's everything from one-off individual secondaries when the companies have a need to change a life scenario to keep that employee engaged and involved so they don't leave to go to another business, all the way through broad employee tenders where you're making a bona fide offer at one time and a lot of capital up front and the shares are bought in that way, all the way through to preferred managers buying the stakes that they invested early. And what we've seen as a trend since 2020 is actually about 70% of the deployment on the secondary market has been in preferred shares. So that's been a fundamental shift in the marketplace as companies stay private longer and the stress on the GP-LP relationship is amplified with funds getting to late in life with little capital returned. Other managers need to return capital. So we've been there to support their portfolio companies and to support what they need to do as GPs. And we're lucky to be where we're at and excited about what's to come.
2: Well, before the deployment of money comes, the fundraising comes, and you just closed your seventh round, 2.3, yeah, or seventh fund rather, $2.3 billion in that fund, Larry. Compared to the other funds that you've raised, what was it like raising money in this environment? Was it easy? Was it hard? I know people say it's never easy to raise money, but there is a lot of money out there right now.
14: I think broadly in secondaries, the broader market has woken up a bit. It's now a bona fide asset class that's covered. Companies see the validity of it. Other managers, primary focused managers, see the validity of it. And LPs around the world have a desire to be involved in secondaries because it provides a bit of a margin of safety in growth investments by the way the capital is deployed. And this fundraise for us, anytime you set out to raise capital, it's hard. I like to tell our team all the time, raising money's hard, deploying it's easy, and selling it's hard. A year in, it's the quickest we've raised capital. Our target was just, for us in this scale and size and a concentrated portfolio, we need about $1 billion per fund plus our SMAs and co-investments to be meaningful to a certain set of companies, getting very large stakes. Here we were able to kind of get twice the size and half the time it took us in the prior vintages. And I think it's a lot of things, but mostly a testament to our portfolio management team that did a fantastic job coming out of the COVID environment we were in and the pullback. And when everybody was running out the front door, we were running in, so to speak, and deploying money at really, really great prices. And that those historical funds have done well, and raising capital at scale has gotten easier for us.
15: But Larry, walk us through how you're thinking about this current market. Already deploying in the seventh fund, you have Anthropic, Polymarket, Nscale, three companies that, when I talk to folks in the private ecosystem, are quite pricey, and there's a lot of competition for access to that. How are you thinking about it, whether or not this is a market that's maybe run too far too fast, and how you're thinking about deploying capital now and what that means through the end of this year and into next?
14: Yeah, I like to tell our LPs our job is to get involved in the stars of tomorrow today and do that before their household names. And when they become household names, we know we've done our job right. And I think in those three examples, we took contrarian views, got involved early. They have grown to fantastic levels in valuation. I think the way we're thinking about the next chapter of deployment in our seventh fund is we expect some macro headwinds in the fall and into the winter months and maybe early spring, going through some midterm election cycles in the U.S. and some volatility. And we're watching the macro indicators very closely. And we think that there's a higher likelihood than not that we see some interest rate hikes, which on the secondary market, the fundamental drivers are the 10-year yield and the federal funds rate, along with equity risk premiums in the public market. So as you have an elevated interest rate environment and a low equity risk premium, secondaries tend to do well. And we think we're going to enter a market that's more similar to the 2023 time period than what we've experienced in the past year or so. And we're going to be prepared to do the best work we can for our LPs.
1: You speak of stars, and I feel like with AI, there's lots of shiny new things out there, to say the least, Larry.
14: Yeah.
1: In the story that Bailey wrote, and I highly recommend everybody check it out on the terminal, it's all about you guys, he quotes you or he points out how you argue that the market has become overheated. His competitors are chasing every hot AI name, which has driven valuations to become expensive. Just really briefly, I mean, what kind of correction are you looking for, and what names do you think are going to be maybe taken down just quickly?
14: Yeah, well, I think the specific names of inflated valuations that we view internally, we'll leave out of it. What I would say broadly in the market is when everyone's hopping on, it tends to not end well. And there was a period of time where it was very difficult for AI companies to raise money. We were a large investor, and if you look at the cybersecurity AI business, Wiz, mm-hmm. it raised capital at a point in time post-COVID. It was very difficult to put together money at a $10 billion valuation that goes on to sell to Google a couple years later at $32 billion, the time to make the 2, 3, 4, 5 X's in these businesses, in our opinion, for the most part of the names that you're all reporting on have kind of were there, and we're looking for the next chapter and the next businesses for what we think will be coming over the next few years to get involved with today. And so I think it's natural, it's cyclical.
1: Yeah.
14: Valuations rise and fall, and deploying capital, you need to be very careful right now, just given the multiples that deals are getting done at and the FOMO picking up. Being in Chicago, we're able to be a little bit immune to that. Uh-huh. I think that's one of the benefits.
1: There's
14: of being
1: a Midwestern
14: here.
1: Sensibility. Yeah. We feel it. We feel it and appreciate
2: New York,
1: it.
2: You don't even have a New York office. Come on.
1: Having said that.
2: Yeah. I do wonder about SpaceX, because that was one of your investments. What is the status of that investment now? Do you still own SpaceX?
14: Yeah, we don't comment on our dispositions, but what I would say about SpaceX is first of all, betting against Elon is a good way to lose money, typically. And I think they'll go on to even greater things than today. I think fundamentally there's an issue with the IPO market that's being played out right now, real time, with how you see SpaceX trading. I think there needs to be some change on how and when options are allowed to come in. You have a massive business that's a fantastic business and shareholder creation event that's taking place, but you have a very small float, indices force buying, options coming online, you have a high push on the stock price on the upside, and then you have a massive amount of float coming to market. And so it's just a supply and demand situation where you're going to see these companies be stressed, even with positive results like you saw come out of the business today. So I think it takes some time to work that out. You need to get the float working properly globally in a massive business that raised a small amount of money compared to its private market cap. And I think SpaceX is an illustration of what's likely to come with many companies that will seek IPOs in the near term. We need to address the way that IPOs are done. It's going to continue to be an issue for the world's best, fastest growing, most dynamic, largest businesses.
15: Yeah. Larry, we have about 20 seconds here, 30 seconds here. Just walk us through how you're thinking, though, about deploying capital and how you're thinking about the exit environment. Are you looking for some of the bigger positions to go public later this year and into next? And would you try to sell before that IPO or immediately after?
1: Really quickly, if you could, please.
14: Yeah, really quickly. Look, we have a job to do for our LPs. We look at harvesting our positions as they meet our return profile, and we'll continue to do that work, which has allowed us to raise the capital in which we've been able to. I think that the next group of companies we work on are going to be from the same fundamental kind of thought process, which is we want to partner with businesses, help them manage their cap table, mm-hmm. help them work through the difficult issues, and stay private as long as they'd like so they don't have to live their day in 90-day increments
1: yeah.
14: and have you all talking about the pros and cons of their public report. So
1: listen, when we leave and a guest and we have a million more questions means you got to come back. So please come back.
14: I would love to. Thanks for having me and look forward to it.
1: All right, Larry, thank you so much. We're back in a moment, everybody.
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18: Arianna Salvatore of Morgan Stanley writing, we think Democrats hold a slight edge, but the Senate map remains a major structural headwind. Arianna joins us now for more. Arianna, good morning. It's good to see you. How is the stage set for this economy into November, and what does it mean for voters at the moment?
19: Obviously, the economic picture is one of an aggregate of different indicators, right? So if you look at things like inflation, we're expecting more disinflation throughout the remainder of this year. If we look at things like consumption, the overall sentiment is not great. We're a little bit higher off of the low lows, but we don't think that really translates to spending intentions. We still see relatively robust consumption this year. But aside from that, we see prediction markets, we see polling, we see the presidential approval rating, all signaling a more favorable environment for Democrats come November.
20: What are the main issues? And I'm thinking specifically of the hyperscaler build-out and some of the energy plants and this concern about the cost of living that could potentially be tied to artificial intelligence. How much is that present?
19: Extremely present. And this is probably the biggest wedge issue. We know AI is unpopular, specifically among younger voters. Something like 60% are worried about job displacement. But when we look at the data center build-out specifically, the concerns are really threefold. So first is quality of life, right? So no one likes see large-scale construction in their neighborhoods. Second is around water usage. And then, of course, electricity inflation.
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28: The situation is quite dire and widespread and expected to get worse in the coming days. It's impacting trade, disrupting tourist cruises and also power generation, which is key in countries such as Romania and Hungary, where the Danube River is used to cool off the country's nuclear power plants, and some of the units have to be shut down, and authorities are trying to do everything to avoid a full shutdown because these nuclear power plants are key for power generation in these countries.
29: So what is being done then in response to the situation?
28: Well, in some countries, authorities are just waiting for rain to come, and that's nowhere in sight. But a lot of activity is has been happening in Romania. On Monday, authorities there used 400 pounds of explosives to blast a rock formation in the river to divert some of the river flow towards the nuclear plant. Yesterday, dozens of workers were using heavy machinery to break up these rocks and load them onto barges that are expected to be sunk into the river today to divert more water toward the nuclear plant to avoid a full shutdown. All of this is happening at extreme temperatures. Yesterday in the area of Romania, temperatures reached around 41 degrees Celsius.
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1: Is the end game here for Coinbase, your new company, to become a full-range, fully integrated financial firm that ends up competing with the firm that you came from?
2: Well, our goal, as you identified, is becoming the everything exchange. We want to be a one-stop shop where you can trade stocks, commodity futures, crypto. We either have it or are going to want to try to build it. So we see the entire financial industry as both partners and potentially competitors, because the future of finance is going to run on crypto rails, and Coinbase has been a leader in that regard. So we see an inevitable convergence between traditional finance and crypto, so that a couple of years from now, even your questions are not going to be identifying this dichotomy within the industry, but rather talking about how every modern financial institution is embracing the efficiencies and

0: yesterday, as I mentioned, and I just thought about like how great the U.S. aerospace industry is, because it doesn't necessarily need protectionism. It, you know, it's only Airbus and it's only Boeing manufacturing aircraft. So right now they have such a great global duopoly that they could take advantage of and should take advantage of, given the backlogs are 7 years long. But Airbus is not a great player when it comes to the wide bodies. They tend to discount the A350s, so that takes away some of the upside for Boeing. But in general, a great duopoly to be a part of. No new plans or technology till 2040. So I think these two manufacturers have a lot of earnings runway that they should both be rational players in.
1: All right, Sheila, always great to have you. One of the best in the business, Sheila Kahyaoglu, Jefferies Senior Aerospace and Defense Equity Research Analyst. We'll be back in a moment. This is Bloomberg.
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10: In terms of thinking about the role, overseeing the investment teams and investment strategies is a big part of what I do as Chief Investment Officer. I like to, you know, I'm using the analogy of like, I like to be the Rick Rubin in the room of really talented professionals. Provide an environment by which they can do their best work and then get the hell out of the way. And so you have to identify the talent. You help to work and develop them. You have to work with their process, how and why they make decisions as individuals and teams of individuals. Make sure that their priorities align with our clients and the firm overall. Give them all the resources that they need to do their job, and increasingly their more sophisticated resource requests, like around AI deployment and things of that nature, and then get out of their way. Allow them to do their best work. And you pointed out, you know, designing incentives, designing culture, reinforcing behavior is a big part of all of that. So that's one big part of my job, you know, also interfacing with clients, both private wealth clients and institutional clients, strategy for the firm, internal strategy, corporate development, but also M&A and new deployment of acquisition of different strategies, products and launching new products and new extensions of existing products is a big part of my role. And then reinforcing, you know, the culture overall of what we're trying to build.
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14: 2 years ago, you laid out a relatively ambitious target that we would actually see quantum advantage using IBM hardware by the end of 2026. We're halfway through the year. Are we going to get that?
15: Absolutely. If I look at what some of our partners like the Cleveland Clinic are getting done, what the national labs like Oak Ridge are getting done, I can already see the early signs of what they're getting, the progress they've made.
14: And that was Arvind Krishna, the CEO of IBM, telling me back in June about the opportunity and what a lot of people think might be the next big breakthrough technology, quantum computing. For now, next-gen quantum companies are

0: AI is the first priority in China too. So if CXMT focus on HBM manufacturing, then we are going to see similar level of disruption in commodity DRAM manufacturing in China as well. So everything is sold out in China too. Mm-hmm. And we are going to see the similar supply shortage happening in China. In the long term, these companies are going to continue to grow. So the meaning of the China company is not just a number. Whenever they can make something they require, the entry barrier of the Chinese market is going to be a lot higher. That is a real threat to the rest of the world.
1: And we've already seen reports from Bloomberg as well as some other Chinese news outlets that at least they do appear to have actually produced smartphone memory chips that are almost on par with the industry standard. Is that your belief as well?
0: Yes, smartphones, PCs are fine. They're moving to the server. So we are recently hearing that global server company are qualifying their chips in both DRAM and NAND. Mm-hmm. The only part that China is not capable of delivering the right product mm-hmm. is HBM. And initially, we are expecting that may happen in end of this year.
1: All right. MS, really appreciate you taking time for us. MS Wong, one of the best researchers out there when it comes to this space over at Counterpoint. When we come back, we're going to pivot to the entertainment and the advertising space with Mark Douglas. This is Bloomberg.

0: Those 180 will be a lot more than that?
1: Probably. We'll scale up as appropriate.
0: All right. Great to have you here, Emily.
1: Thank you.
0: Emily Portney, BNY's Global Head of Asset Servicing there. And we were just talking about private markets. We do want to stick into that space and talk about Ridgepost Capital, just posting earnings. The CEO, Luke Sarsfield, joining us right now to talk a little bit more about that after his assets crossed $50 billion in the second quarter. You've done a lot of growing as of late.
2: We've been trying. Obviously, we're really focused on expanding the platform and serving our clients.
0: So give me a sense here, because you're more focused on the institutional side, fund to fund.
2: Institutional and third-party retail.
0: And you are third-party retail.
2: Yep.
0: But kind of break that down, because, I mean, these are kind of a hodgepodge of businesses that you've kind of melded into one cohesive company here. So give me a sense here as to who you are going after most. Is it
2: so when you think about what we have a bunch of specialized, targeted offerings across the private markets. Venture capital, mm-hmm. private equity, and private debt. So we can really be a full solution provider. Mm-hmm. And so I think there's a lot of interesting dynamics there. There are certain clients of ours that want to engage with us across one or several parts of the portfolio. And there are a lot of clients who want to engage with us more holistically. Mm-hmm. As you can imagine, institutional clients, large allocators, insurance companies, mm-hmm. pensions, you know, sovereign wealth funds are going to be much more interested in what we can do for them across that full spectrum of offering. And we're really focused in the middle and lower middle market. And so our ability to do that, I think, is differentiated for them.
0: Well, let's talk about that a little bit more. We just I think it was just yesterday, we had Randy Schwimmer from Churchill Asset on, who's, of course, been banging the drum on the relative attractiveness and safety of the lower middle market here. Is that just because it's, what, AI-proof or it's more economically resilient? What is the selling point?
2: I actually think it's really different. And I think sometimes the risk is people hear middle market, they think smaller and they think riskier. Mm-hmm. In fact, quite the opposite is true. It's actually more stable and more resilient. Let me tell you why. Mm-hmm. First of all, a lot less capital going against a much broader opportunity set. Mm-hmm. We have 5 times the GPs of the upper market, 10 times the companies that we're able to invest in. We can be much more targeted, much more selective. Mm-hmm. Number two, we can buy the companies in the right way. In the upper market, you're looking at deal multiples that are, you know, double digit kinds of EBITDA multiples. We're buying things at 7, 8, 9 times EBITDA and with a lot less leverage, right? We're buying things with 3 to 4 times leverage, upper market, 6, 7 times leverage. The net effect of all that is we're getting great assets, we're getting them at the right price, and then to your point on AI, we can bring AI and we can bring a lot of operational excellence to bear to make them better, to make them more resilient, to help them grow faster, and ultimately, we have a broader exit pool because it's all the large folks we talked about.
0: Are you seeing, though, but you got to be seeing a lot more competition there. I know you're seeing a lot more competition
2: I would say, look, obviously it's an attractive part of the market. And of course, when there's attractive parts of the market where there's an opportunity set, people come to it. But there's two things we have, I think, that are really powerful. One is the benefit of incumbency. Mm-hmm. We've been at this for 25 years in some cases, even more in some cases. Our largest strategy, RCP, just celebrated their 25th year anniversary. Mm-hmm. They have been doing this an incredibly long time. And so that durability, that flywheel that they have in the middle market is something that nobody else can replicate. The other thing, from the very genesis of all our strategies, we have captured data, voluminous data, you know, longitudinally over the 25 years in all sorts of different ways. And so the power of the insight we can derive from that data relative to somebody who's newer to the space, it's just massively positively differentiated.
0: I do have to ask you about one of the other businesses under your the Ridgepost umbrella, and that is on venture debt itself. That's totally different.
2: Absolutely.
0: I assume that's totally different than the lower middle market stuff.
2: It is lower middle market venture debt, but it is venture debt.
0: Venture debt, but it's a different type of company, right?
2: I would say so. Our venture debt, it's called WTI, Western Technology. It's our venture debt strategy. By the way, they were founded in 1980, so they have been at this an awfully long time. Mm-hmm. Again, focused on the durability of the franchise. But generally, we are not focused on what I would call the household names in technology that you're hearing every day.
0: But a lot of what WTI did back in the day, invested in companies that are now household names.
2: They ended up being household names, but they didn't start there when they were doing the initial investment.
0: Is it harder to do something like that where you are looking for the next Facebook or Google or whatever?
2: I think the reality is they've been doing it a long time. Yeah. They have a great network of relationships. They're a trusted partner to all the VCs. They offer an incredible kind of financing solution package to entrepreneurs, and people like to do business with them. And so they've been incredibly successful, and I think they continue to really grow and scale that business.
0: Just real quickly, only about a minute left, but I do want to go back to the competition thing, because I feel like in the middle market, it was kind of, you had a small group of players kind of had

0: consistent of the narrative surrounding him. It follows reports claiming Jason Arde had plagiarised parts of his PhD thesis. And Newcastle's head coach has been confirmed as Matthias Jeisler. The German is replacing Eddie Howe, who stepped down last week.
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7: Matt McKinnon of First Eagle writing, quote, as we move toward 2027, investors may want to temper expectations. Markets have already repriced higher and profit growth is unlikely to remain at today's exceptional pace. I'm pleased to say Matt joins us now. Matt, first I have to ask you a broad question about these markets. I mean, you go in every day and you watch all of these narratives unfold. What's going through your mind all day?
8: Even as a value investor, you have to take a close look at where value creation is happening in markets and what the narrative is that's driving markets. And I think this is one of those moments where the narrative behind markets is unusually concentrated. Everyone's talking about AI. It's affecting chip stocks, the cloud compute companies, and all of the companies that markets expect will be disrupted. But when you stand back and just look at the pricing overall, this degree of focus on AI has led markets to a place that's arguably a little complacent. We have credit spreads that are very low relative to history, earnings multiples very high relative to history. If you just look at how households have their money invested, they have more in equities now than real estate. That's highly unusual since World War II. And the big companies in the S&P 500 are now net issuers of stock. They're not repurchasing stock. So we have a number of signs that would suggest that markets are fully rich.
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19: I think they're really liking all what they see. You know, Josh obviously has a very clear strategy. He's made some pretty big changes. So just they announced that they got rid of their 50% stake in A&E Global Media. They got about $1.2 billion in cash, and they're going to deploy that towards share repurchases. Then again, you have this new deal. They had to get out of their Sora deal after, obviously, Sora shut down. But now they have today, they announced this new deal with TikTok. So again, Josh is, I think, really kind of taking a hard look at all of the different businesses. He obviously knows that they need to reduce their exposure to linear TV. But, you know, they're doing all that they can in terms of streaming. And of course, he's a Parks veteran, so he knows exactly, you know, how that business works. But it also looks like he's positioning Disney Plus to become this major hub for the entire Disney ecosystem, something almost akin to Amazon Prime for all things Disney starting in spring of 2027. So I think that's going to be pretty exciting for the company.
20: That sounds very strategic. How do you think about how that's going to change the entertainment industry and how other media companies respond to that kind of positioning?
19: Disney has a really unique hand to play here, Scarlett. I mean, they have theme parks, which really, other than Comcast, nobody else has. Obviously, they have this great movie and studio business, and of course, that their streaming business too. And the one thing that they have, or they do better than everybody else, is ESPN and sports. They have huge, huge exposure there to all of the marquee sports rights. So, you know, again, it's all come down to one thing in the streaming world, which is engagement.
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0: Tiger was incredible, a very young group of people who have obviously gone on to do great things in their investment careers, a really intellectually challenging place to work. But I learned a ton about investing from Lee and from Julian and from the other individuals that I worked with, and sort of shaped my sort of investment philosophy as time went on.
1: I'm curious, because they're obviously such different styles. Lee is a deep value guy. Tiger's known as momentum and growth and just a whole, and technology, in a very, very different opportunity set. What did you learn from each of those? How different were Julian's and Lee's approaches?
0: Well, I think Julian and Lee, the inception of that, both had a very value-oriented approach. Mm-hmm. I think within Tiger, there was an evolution over time and an adaptation, with some of the Tiger Cubs, of adopting a more growth-oriented mm-hmm. Strategy. But it was a time when doing real intense work could uncover really great long and short opportunities. I do think, years later, decades later, it became much more difficult with indexation and ETFs mm-hmm. and the market structure changed. But back then, I would say, from an investment philosophy standpoint, there was a view that every single day you rebuy your portfolio. Mm-hmm. It doesn't matter if you're losing money or you're in the money, you've made a double already. If you own it, think about it and re-underwrite it as if you just bought it today. And are you as excited, from a long and short perspective, about that opportunity in the go forward period? And I think that discipline of re-underwriting your holdings every single day is something that's remained with me. I think secondly, I would say what I would call a variant perception, or what is called a variant perception, something that Michael Steinhardt popularized, of when you make an investment, how is your view different from the market? Because if you want to outperform the market, you can't just agree with the thesis that's already embedded in the price or value of an investment. And so that variant perception of how do you look at it different, you're either more bullish about that opportunity, or you think that opportunity is overdone, and so you're either selling or you're shorting or what have you. And so I think that variant perception is really, really an important aspect of the philosophy.
1: Coming up, we continue our conversation with Mike Kelly, Chief Investment Officer and President of Future Standard, discussing how he helped build the company into a $90 billion multi-strategy platform for wealth management clients. I'm Barry Ritholtz. 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
5: The situation is quite dire and widespread and expected to get worse in the coming days. It's impacting trade, disrupting tourist cruises and also power generation, which is key in countries such as Romania and Hungary, where the Danube River is used to cool off the country's nuclear power plants, and some of the units have to be shut down, and authorities are trying to do everything to avoid a full shutdown because these nuclear power plants are key for power generation in these countries.
6: So what is being done then in response to the situation?
5: Well, in some countries, authorities are just waiting for rain to come, and that's nowhere in sight. But a lot of activity has been happening in Romania. On Monday, authorities there used 400 pounds of explosives to blast a rock formation in the river to divert some of the river flow towards the nuclear plant. Yesterday, dozens of workers were using heavy machinery to break up these rocks and load them onto barges that are expected to be sunk into the river today to divert more water toward the nuclear plant to avoid a full shutdown. All of this is happening at extreme temperatures. Yesterday in the area of Romania, temperatures reached around 41 degrees Celsius.
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10: The life chances of a child born into a wealthier family in England are drastically different to those of one born into a poorer family. The poorest children are already 11 months behind when starting school. One of the best ways to change this is to level the playing field before school starts. We can do this by giving children time in nursery or preschool to help them flourish. But while better off families can access 30 hours of government-funded early education per week, poorer children, including many in working families, can only access 15 hours. This means they're locked out of vital opportunities simply because their parents don't earn enough money. 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
12: Arina Salvatore of Morgan Stanley writing, "We think Democrats hold a slight edge, but the Senate map remains a major structural headwind." Arianna joins us now for more. Arianna, good morning. It's good to see you. How is the stage set for this economy into November, and what does it mean for voters at the moment?
13: Obviously, the economic picture is one of an aggregate of different indicators, right? So if you look at things like inflation, we're expecting more disinflation throughout the remainder of this year. If we look at things like consumption, the overall sentiment is not great. We're a little bit higher off of the low lows. But we don't think that really translates to spending intentions. We still see relatively robust consumption this year. But aside from that, we see prediction markets, we see polling, we see the presidential approval rating, all signaling a more favorable environment for Democrats come November.
14: What are the main issues? And I'm thinking specifically of the hyperscaler build out and some of the energy plants and this concern about the cost of living that could potentially be tied to artificial intelligence. How much is that present?
13: Extremely present. And this is probably the biggest wedge issue. We know AI is unpopular, specifically among younger voters. Something like 60% are worried about job displacement. But when we look at the data center build out specifically, the concerns are really threefold. So first is quality of life, right? So no one likes to see large-scale construction in their neighborhoods. Second is around water usage. And then, of course, electricity inflation.
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1: I'm Barry Ritholtz. You're listening to Masters in Business on Bloomberg Radio. My extra special guest this week is Mike Kelly. He's President and Chief Investment Officer of Future Standard. They are an alternatives manager focused on the wealth channel, running over $90 billion in client assets. You know, when you joined what was Franklin Square before it became Future Standard, FS Investments, they effectively had one credit strategy plus whatever they were reselling on behalf of other people, a little over $10 billion. You're almost 10 times the size now with a full multi-strategy platform. How did that evolution

0: strategy of like, I like to be the Rick Rubin in the room of really talented professionals. Provide an environment by which they can do their best work and then get the hell out of the way. And so you have to identify the talent, you help to work and develop them, you have to work with their process, how and why they make decisions as individuals and teams of individuals, make sure that their priorities align with our clients and the firm overall, give them all the resources that they need to do their job, and increasingly their more sophisticated resource requests, like around AI deployment and things of that nature, and then get out of their way, allow them to do their best work. And you pointed out, you know, designing incentives, designing culture, reinforcing behavior is a big part of all of that. So that's one big part of my job, you know, also interfacing with clients, both private wealth clients and institutional clients, strategy for the firm, internal strategy, corporate development, but also M&A and new deployment of acquisition of different strategies, products and launching new products and new extensions of existing products is a big part of my role. And then reinforcing, you know, the culture overall of what we're trying to build.
1: Coming up, we continue our conversation with Mike Kelly, President and Chief Investment Officer of Future Standard, discussing the state of alternatives today. I'm Barry Ritholtz. 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
5: We show our clients in various ways. 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The favorites were underperforming.
4: People have done studies.
5: Tech was over. I mean, essentially, if you go back 30 years and you miss the best month of the year,
4: but
5: you're
4: okay.
5: Underperformed by 500 basis
4: I'll
5: points.
4: I'll go to Capital Group out in Los Angeles, who've done great studies on this. You got to be in the market. We all know that. But you were weaned at Chicago, the land of Fama and French,
5: yes,
4: where you have to play.
5: As my three male children would tell me, you miss all the shots you don't take. And I think it's a disease of trying to time the market. I'll say this, people can be pretty good at selling more or less near, like, you know, local peaks, right? Like, you can see deterioration, you can see it. Percent of S&P with advanced decline lines.
4: Right.
5: You can kind of see, you could be headed into a nice little sell-off or consolidation phase, whatever you want to call it, and then you never get back in. And that's the issue, because the lows are ugly. You know, if you think about last Thursday, it just looked like the apocalypse. Actually, it turned out to be a clearing event. And, you know, Citadel did great on that, but I'm sure a lot of people were selling right into it. And it's too emotional. It doesn't matter how many years you've been doing this, but people fall for it at the same time.
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12: Mona Mahajan, head of investment strategy over at Edward Jones. Let's talk about this valuation reset, because on one hand, I would think this was probably a favorable situation for a lot of investors who do believe in the long-term nature of the tech trade. You had earnings. Yep. The earnings are there. Mm-hmm. Price, at least heading into these earnings, for a lot of these names, were down. Yep. So what's the mix right now?
13: Yeah, absolutely. Look, it was fascinating to see. We know S&P returns are driven by two factors, valuation expansion and earnings growth. We didn't have valuation expansion across really any sector this year. In fact, a lot of valuation moderation. Earnings growth has been the story. And in fact, coming into this quarter, we all thought 20-25% earnings growth. We're looking at 35-40% earnings growth for Q2 thus far. And that has largely been driven by tech. Now, of course, to your point, tech came into the quarter actually in a not bad setup. We did see the semis kind of take a little bit of a breather. We saw the correction after a parabolic move higher. Mm-hmm. And the Mag 7, by the way, hadn't really been participating all year. So this slew of earnings that showed us not only CapEx spending increasing, earnings backlog and revenue backlog increasing, but a meaningful revenue potential for the Mag 7 and hyperscalers.
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15: I'm Barry Ritholtz. 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My extra special guest today is Mike Kelly. He is President and Chief Investment Officer of Future Standard. They are a $90 billion alternative platform focusing on private credit, private equity, real estate, infrastructure, and multi-asset strategies. So it's hard not to look at private credit today and not think this is becoming a juggernaut. Is that a sign of maturity, or is this, you know, just a lot of capital chasing, not a lot of loans?
16: So I'd start by saying that there is a misconception that private credit generally is becoming a bubble. And I consider myself a student of history and calamities, and I try to think about. And if you look at the build of what we call private credit, the asset management's direct lending to private companies, matching up against, you know, various, you know, situations in the past where we had true bubbles, you had an outgrowth of capital versus the economic driver of activity. We don't have that today. If you actually add up the pockets of what we really call private credit, which is not just direct lending, but high yield strategies, broadly syndicated loans, and bank C&I loans, that's private credit provision. Mm-hmm. It's grown lockstep with the economy. The economy had gone from 12, 13 billion before the great financial crisis. It's 30 trillion today. And so it's grown in lockstep. It's just the market share has shifted mm-hmm. to direct lenders and asset management away from banks, high yield, and broadly syndicated loans. And so the opportunity in private credit is not outgrowing the underlying opportunities. These private companies are making themselves They're availing themselves of this private form of financing from

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3: The situation is quite dire and widespread and expected to get worse in the coming days. It's impacting trade, disrupting tourist cruises and also power generation, which is key in countries such as Romania and Hungary, where the Danube River is used to cool off the country's nuclear power plants, and some of the units have to be shut down, and authorities are trying to do everything to avoid a full shutdown because these nuclear power plants are key for power generation in these countries.
4: So what is being done then in response to the situation?
3: Well, in some countries, authorities are just waiting for rain to come, and that's nowhere in sight. But a lot of activity has been happening in Romania. On Monday, authorities there used 400 pounds of explosives to blast a rock formation in the river to divert some of the river flow towards the nuclear plant. Yesterday, dozens of workers were using heavy machinery to break up these rocks and load them onto barges that are expected to be sunk into the river today to divert more water toward the nuclear plant to avoid a full shutdown. All of this is happening at extreme temperatures. Yesterday in the area of Romania, temperatures reached around 41 degrees Celsius.
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5: From the Sky News Centre at 11, FIFA's president has apologised over his plans to sell off the World Cup to private investors, but has also come out fighting. Gianni Infantino remains in his job, despite criticism of proposals which were scrapped last weekend. After talks with FIFA management in Morocco, Infantino has admitted mistakes were made, but Sky's Rob Harris says he's taken aim at critics too.
6: FIFA tonight both shown contrition for launching this attempted World Cup sell-off venture, but also at the same time launching a stinging attack, going on the fight back to the world, saying they'll not tolerate any attacks on its integrity, good governance and due process.
5: Reform UK and Baroness Berger are questioning why a withdrawn Conservative Council candidate has been given a role advising the party's leader. The Labour peer was the victim of anti-Semitic abuse that saw Joshua Bonehill Payne jailed previously. A man has been remanded in custody after appearing in court charged with the murder of a 9-year-old girl in Arbroath. Minnie Merriman died from serious injuries she was found with at an industrial estate early on Monday. 35-year-old Christopher Rice didn't enter any pleas. A Scottish man on the UK's most wanted list has been arrested in Spain. John Rocks was picked up in Madrid on Saturday. He's been questioned over alleged sexual offences between 2012 and 2022. The new Foreign Secretary has been pressed over his previous criticism of President Trump following a meeting with America's Secretary of State in Washington, D.C.
7: In fact, they didn't come up today. We had a very productive 90-minute conversation in which we talked about, yes, about Iran, but about how we can stand shoulder to shoulder with Ukraine against Russian aggression.
5: Ed Miliband has described the UK and US as the closest of allies. The Foreign Secretary thanked Marco Rubio for a warm, productive meeting. And Matthias Jeister

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2: Matt McLennan of First Eagle writing, quote, as we move toward 2027, investors may want to temper expectations. Markets have already repriced higher and profit growth is unlikely to remain at today's exceptional pace. I'm pleased to say Matt joins us now. Matt, first I have to ask you a broad question about these markets. I mean, you go in every day and you watch all of these narratives unfold. What's going through your mind all day?
3: Even as a value investor, you have to take a close look at where value creation is happening in markets and what the narrative is that's driving markets. And I think this is one of those moments where the narrative behind markets is unusually concentrated. Everyone's talking about AI. It's affecting chip stocks, the cloud compute companies, and all of the companies that markets expect will be disrupted. But when you stand back and just look at the pricing overall, this degree of focus on AI has led markets to a place that's arguably a little complacent. We have credit spreads that are very low relative to history, earnings multiples very high relative to history. If you just look at how households have their money invested, they have more in equities now than real estate. That's highly unusual since World War II. And the big companies in the S&P 500 are now net issuers of stock. They're not repurchasing stock. So we have a number of signs that would suggest that markets are fully rich.
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10: In terms of thinking about the role, overseeing the investment teams and investment strategies is a big part of what I do as Chief Investment Officer. I like to, you know, I'm using the analogy of like, I like to be the Rick Rubin in the room of really talented professionals. Provide an environment by which they can do their best work and then get the hell out of the way. And so you have to identify the talent, you help to work and develop them, you have to work with their process, how and why they make decisions as individuals and teams of individuals, make sure that their priorities align with our clients and the firm overall, give them all the resources that they need to do their job, and increasingly their more sophisticated resource requests like around AI deployment and things of that nature, and then get out of their way and allow them to do their best work. And you pointed out, you know, designing incentives, designing culture, reinforcing behavior is a big part of all of that. So that's one big part of my job, you know, also interfacing with clients, both private wealth clients and institutional clients, strategy for the firm, internal strategy, corporate development, but also M&A and new deployment of acquisition of different strategies, products and launching new products and new extensions of existing products is a big part of my role. And then reinforcing, you know, the culture overall of what we're trying to build.
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7: Arianna Salvatore of Morgan Stanley writing, "We think Democrats hold a slight edge, but the Senate map remains a major structural headwind." Arianna joins us now for more. Arianna, good morning. It's good to see you. How is the stage set for this economy into November, and what does it mean for voters at the moment?
8: Obviously, the economic picture is one of an aggregate of different indicators, right? So if you look at things like inflation, we're expecting more disinflation throughout the remainder of this year. If we look at things like consumption, the overall sentiment is not great. We're a little bit higher off of the low lows, but we don't think that really translates to spending intentions. We still see relatively robust consumption this year. But aside from that, we see prediction markets, we see polling, we see the presidential approval rating, all signaling a more favorable environment for Democrats come November.
9: What are the main issues? And I'm thinking specifically of the hyperscaler build out and some of the energy plants and this concern about the cost of living that could potentially be tied to artificial intelligence. How much is that present?
8: Extremely present. And this is probably the biggest wedge issue. We know AI is unpopular, specifically among younger voters. Something like 60% are worried about job displacement. But when we look at the data center build out specifically, the concerns are really threefold. So first is quality of life, right? So no one likes to see large-scale construction in their neighborhoods. Second is around water usage. And then, of course, electricity inflation.
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12: Hey there, you're listening to The Deal with Alex Rodriguez and Jason Kelly on Bloomberg Radio. I'm Jason Kelly, and today you're hearing a section from our conversation with Andy Campion, the chairman and CEO of Unrivaled Sports. Andy, great to have you with us. We have both been chomping at the bit for this conversation, so I'm going to defer to my partner for the first question.
13: Well, thank you, Jason. Andy, great to have you. And you've had an extraordinary career. I mean, going back to your UCLA days when you got your undergrad degree and then you got your law degree. And of course, spent over 10 years at Disney before you joined our company, Nike. My question is, I'm going to start in the now and then we can work backwards. David Blitzer and Josh Harris, they come to you. Take us in the room. How do they make the pitch for get a talent like you to say, hey, we have this idea. Take us in that room. And why did you make that move?
14: So I will rewind a little bit from that David Blitzer conversation. And David, I will say, is why I'm here at Unrivaled Sports. From how did it start? Now, why did I do it? is a much broader story. You started with our company, Nike. I'm not there. I left Nike in 2023, but I still love it. We had this amazing, unrivaled team there that was inspired to change the world through sport. And, you know, from 2007 when I was there to 2023, that team that I was just a part of did some pretty epic things. And the company 12X'd, et cetera. So I still rep it. I know you can see the Under Armour logo here. They're an amazing partner of ours with Unrivaled Sports, and we'll talk about that. But I still do have some Nike footwear on, and I'm always going to love it, and I'm rooting for my buddies up there. What happened is in 2020, my family left Portland before I left Nike. And I continued to commute to Nike for about 2.5 years. And I still loved it, but what I realized was like my family was moving forward and I was going backwards every week. And somebody earlier in my life said to me, it's one of the best pieces of advice I got was treat every one of your kids' games as more important than a meeting with the CEO or your boss or the board or whoever, whatever stakeholder you come up, a client. And that was hard to do, commuting to Portland 5 days a week. And I was the chief operating officer. And so at some point you realize like, that's not right for anybody. I can't be the Zoom chief operating officer, but family and friends over everything, over institution. And so I decided there was a day where we had a 3-day strategy session. I was the chief operating officer, but I left at lunch, flew to LA, watched my son Lou play in a water polo game. Fortunately, I did that. He scored 4 goals. It was his last game of that season. It was in the playoffs, but one of his best games ever. I flew back that night and went to the session, and friends of mine, our chief marketing officer, were like, that's when we knew it was inevitable you were going to leave. You know, my son Miles and Lou play water polo in college together at Penn. My daughter's about to go to UCLA and play water polo. I've been to a ton of awesome sporting events, 3 World Cup games already, but those were the best sporting events of my life, and frankly, that's what bonded my family personally when I was young, and we didn't have much, but that was the inspiration for us as a family of sports, and it bonds my family to this day. So privately, some friends started to realize, like, I know Andy, he loves his kids, he loves sports, he loves LA and in Utah and otherwise, and he's not going to be there forever. It's inevitable. There's a saying like, what must be done inevitably should probably be done immediately. I did not adhere to that. Maybe I should have. It's all worked out just fine. But I kept thinking, okay, what could we do? And at one point, I locked onto this strategic idea, which was Nike, you'll get this, Alex. Nike was the leading brand in sports, but it just made shoes and clothes. And all of a sudden, athletes were looking at their like shoe deals as like a 401k match. It just didn't matter to them. They might have liked the brand, but it was a tiny amount of compensation, and they were just getting put in ads, maybe. I mean, we had so many athletes, some of them weren't even getting put in ads. But all of a sudden, they're building their own audience. They're getting paid a lot to play, like they should, because they're sharing in the economics in ways they hadn't in the past. They're smart. They're dedicated to sports. It's why I started the sports leadership and management program at UCLA. I had this notion that, like, you know who knows sports better than anyone? Athletes. And they're getting an education, we should give them more of an education in sports business. So I agreed to stay on at Nike and start looking into how we could get into the broader ecosystem of sport business-wise. And that led to some really fascinating conversations. Think video games, content, you know, other products, and some conversations with friends. And one of them was Blitzer. And he was like, you know, we're thinking about kind of building on this little thing we've started in U Sports. Meanwhile, that little thing, if you can see it, is behind me. They had acquired Cooperstown All-Star Village. And he said, would you want to help out in some way? I know you're going to leave Nike at some point. And this sounds cheesy, but, you know, I love the sports references. I was like, you said U Sports, you had me at hello. Kobe once said to me, do epic things always. And I was like, do epic things with people you love and for people you care about. So let's figure this out. And so that and the program at UCLA became the two things where I went, that's the epic next era. So I do miss my friends at Nike and I'm rooting for them, but this U Sports thing has been, I mean, you may know I'm also on some boards, Paramount, Starbucks, Vuori, LA28, there's other stuff, but the thing that's been just really fulfilling because of the impact you can have has been U Sports. And I attribute it to Blitzer. They've been investing in sports for a couple decades, long-term permanent capital in sports. And then I met Josh, and Josh also, right, you know, had the same passion.
12: And so, Andy, at that point, it's a fairly nascent idea, and these are personal investments that I believe, keep me honest here, that Josh Harris and David Blitzer did, almost like a venture investment into U Sports. What was the state of it then, and what was the vision, and where does that sit now in terms of the growth of the Unrivaled platform?
14: So at that time, David and Josh had acquired Cooperstown All-Star Village. Someone had brought the idea to them. They explored it with their team and decided to buy it. And then they said, well, this is pretty fascinating.
12: And sorry to interrupt you, but so Cooperstown All-Star Village,

0: it's a host for youth baseball tournaments, right?
1: Yes.
0: Is that a...
1: Yeah, okay. I would say, you know, Bob Iger at one point in a meeting to me when I was at Disney said something like, you know, Disneyland is where the Disney brand exists in its most sublime state. Cooperstown All-Star Village is where unrivaled sports exists in its most sublime state for sure. And I might go so far as to say where youth sports exist in its most sublime state. You see all the fields behind me. The fields are themed and inspired by big league fields. We're hosting a new event and experience we just launched called the Ripken Nationals. Think there's the Little League World Series for Little League. For club travel baseball at 12U, there wasn't anything like that, and we've now created it with tournaments around the country where you qualify to come here and compete for a national championship. Now, every week during the summer, roughly 100 teams come here. They stay in the players' village in bunks with their teammates and their coaches. No parents. I can't even get in there unless somebody sneaks me a wristband. Three meals a day. They're playing a couple games a week. It's basically camp meets baseball and baseball tournament. And we look at it as if we can inspire the kids and make it amazing, it's also memory making for the families that are here watching. That's Cooperstown All-Star Village. So David and Josh bought that. When I joined, basically what David and, you know, Josh are so good at as private equity investors, but this isn't private equity to your point. This is their personal passion and investment is sports. So it's in their family offices. But they're still good at, hey, we identify good ideas and good opportunities, and then we need people, you know, experience can be underrated. We need people with experience building experiences and brands, etc. And so when they talked to me, the idea was we'll name it. We named it Unrivaled Sports. At the time, it was just a word. But the inspiration was create these experiences that are inclusive and premium, competitive and developmental, unrivaled experiences that we can bring to young athletes everywhere and do it across sports. So we've done it across the country now in baseball. We have over 15 destinations, and the destinations plus controlling the programming makes it an experience. So that's kind of a little bit of how it started and where we are. We've expanded into flag football. We just had the Unrivaled Flag High School Girls National Championship at our property in Canton, Ohio. Not coincidentally next to the Hall of Fame there. We thought that's kind of a cool way to bring the inspiration of what, you know, everyone before them has done to them. We're in fast pitch softball. We're a little bit in soccer and lacrosse. You know, we know some basketball people, having been a Nike guy, and Josh and David. So, you know, it's inevitable, but we'll be in basketball as well.
0: All right. So Alex, question for you. Like, using the player lens and also the investor lens, like, how do you look at youth sports?
2: Andy, Jason and I were talking a little bit offline before you got on, and the one common denominator is all my friends, almost 100%, played Little League baseball. Maybe they didn't play football or basketball. Or
1: yeah, it's amazing, isn't it? I mean, it is America's sport.
2: The family sport, right, where everybody comes on Saturdays
1: totally.
2: And lawn chair and you can, you know, all that. I always put myself in the position of Alex, myself, the kid when I was 10. And if they said you got to pay $100 to play this tournament, I'm out. I got to go play basketball or football.
1: Yep.
2: So that's the prism I look at it from. How do you solve for an investment in the space where possibly you can discriminate against someone like me versus the social duty and also trying to run the responsibility of a profit business? How do you put your head around that?
1: It's an awesome question. And to be honest, like, where you start, because you lived it, you start with, like, I have empathy and I want to have positive impact. You know, I was born in Englewood, raised in Whittier, so East LA. We were broke a couple times over, but sports was the thing that bonded us. So for me, you know, I looked at it as when David talked, I was like, listen, if I'm going to get into youth sports, people like to deal in absolutes, right? They like to go, well, shouldn't it all be free? Or why is it all so expensive? Or, you know, people like to go like, well, are you guys just focused on recruiting and talent scouting and pipelines and this, that, and the other? Or are you about access? And, you know, you don't build sustainable brands like Disney or Nike by, there's no, like, you're often not making a choice between A or B. You're saying, I need to do A and B. Just like you, Alex, not every kid on the team is rich. In fact, almost every kid on the team is not. And so what we always pushed ourselves to be was, let's be premium at every price point. Let's get more people playing sports and more people having the product they need to play it or the inspiration they need. So that's what we're pushing for at Unrivaled. We have some leagues, like Unrivaled Flag has leagues that are literally like league programs. You're signing up for your Friday night flag football league. We have Cooperstown All-Star Village, which to me, some people may say, well, that seems like very premium. I look at it as, compared to what? Compared to Disneyland for a week, or compared to sending your kid off to camp? Like, Alex, have you happened to, did you come through Cooperstown as a kid? Or have you been up to these experiences?
2: I have as an adult, but not as a kid, but I went to similar experiences like Cooper's.
1: Yeah, so our hope is that we're making it like so amazing that you go, that's the best deal. One of the concepts we have is a spring break concept. We own this thing, Rocker Bee Ranch in Texas. I know you're with the Rangers for a little while too, right? So Texas likes baseball. It's 325 acres. We've built out 80. It's baseball meets country with lodging, and it's actually really low cost of participation to play there.
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7: We show our clients in various ways. 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
6: People have done studies.
7: 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I mean, essentially, if you go back 30 years and you miss the best month of the year,
6: but
7: you're okay. 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
6: I'll
7: points.
6: I'll go to Capital Group out in Los Angeles, who've done great studies on this. You got to be in the market. We all know that. But you were weaned at Chicago, the land of Fama and French,
7: yes,
6: where you have to play.
7: As my three male children would tell me, mm-hmm, you miss all the shots you don't take. Mm-hmm. And I think it's a disease of trying to time the market. I'll say this, people can be pretty good at selling more or less near, like, you know, local peaks, mm-hmm, right? Well, you can see deterioration, you can see it. Percent of S&P with advanced decline lines.
6: Right.
7: You can kind of see, you could be headed into a nice little sell-off or consolidation phase, whatever you want to call it. And then you never get back in. And that's the issue, because the lows are ugly. You know, if you think about last Thursday, it just looked like the apocalypse. Actually, it turned out to be a clearing event. And, you know, Citadel did great on that, but I'm sure a lot of people were selling right into it. And it's just, it's too emotional. It doesn't matter how many years you've been doing this, but people fall for it at the same time.
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13: 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The charity, the Sutton Trust, want to change this. 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
4: Mona Mahajan, head of investment strategy over at Edward Jones. Let's talk about this valuation reset, because on one hand, I would think this was probably a favorable situation for a lot of investors who do believe in the long-term nature of the tech trade. You had earnings. Yep. The earnings are there. Mm-hmm. Price, at least heading into these earnings, for a lot of these names, were down. Yep. So what's the mix right now?
5: Yeah, absolutely. Look, it was fascinating to see. We know S&P returns are driven by two factors, valuation expansion and earnings growth. We didn't have valuation expansion across really any sector this year. In fact, a lot of valuation moderation. Earnings growth has been the story. And in fact, coming into this quarter, we all thought 20-25% earnings growth. We're looking at 35-40% earnings growth for Q2 thus far. And that has largely been driven by tech. Now, of course, to your point, tech came into the quarter actually in a not bad setup. We did see the semis kind of take a little bit of a breather. We saw the correction after a parabolic move higher. Mm-hmm. And the Mag 7, by the way, hadn't really been participating all year. So this slew of earnings that showed us not only CapEx spending increasing, earnings backlog and revenue backlog increasing, but a meaningful revenue potential for the Mag 7 and hyperscalers.
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7: African equity markets are outperforming the world. Nigeria's main index has overtaken countries like South Korea to deliver the highest dollar-based returns to investors.
8: Africa is enjoying its moment in the sun right now. Some good work that has been done with a number of governments, central banks, and capital markets authorities to reform some of the economies, maybe restructure some of the debt. And as a result, that has also translated into the growth and the success that the markets have been seeing.
7: But it's not just Nigeria. Ghana, Tunisia, and Kenya also make the top 10, and investors are starting to pay attention.
9: So we have been increasing our investments in the continent over the last 2-3 years, especially in major markets like Nigeria and Kenya, because of the positive developments we have been seeing and positive momentum we have been seeing in stock markets.
7: On this week's Next Africa podcast, we'll look at what's driving these high-performing markets, whether the momentum can last, and what this means for investors across the continent. I'm Jennifer Zabasadja, and this is the Next Africa podcast, bringing you one story each week from the continent, driving the future of global growth with the context only Bloomberg can provide. Now, joining me today is our emerging markets reporter. That's Ray Ndlovu. Thanks so much for being on the podcast. It's nice to have you here again, especially because you have a very specific lens into what's happening across the various markets on the continent. Let's maybe have you contextualize what we're seeing, because we are seeing a bit of strength from some of the exchanges across Africa. What stands out to you?
10: Yeah, thanks, Jen, for the conversation. Probably just to kick it off, I'll borrow from what one of the speakers mentioned, that African exchanges are having their moment in the sun, which is pretty much what sums up the performance that we've seen this year. The standout performers, Nigeria, Ghana, Tunisia, and Kenya. So we are seeing these exchanges part of the top 10 in terms of gains this year and returns to investors. So this is quite phenomenal to have such a large number of stock markets from Africa, you know, being part of the global top 10. And these are not the usual names where one would most probably expect South African to be there, but these are the ones that are the leading lights.

0: comes to the conversation around outsized gains and returns for investors.
1: And it's interesting because we need to put outsized in perspective, right? Because of course, it looks differently in some of these markets than it does elsewhere in emerging markets. Can you compare some of what we're seeing?
0: In dollar terms, Nigeria has had a very great year. The returns there are quite phenomenal. In dollar terms, we're talking about 71%. Same thing with Ghana, around 61% in terms of returns this year, year to date. Tunisia, about 47%. And if you compare with the main dominant stock markets in the world this year, which have been sort of like in the news or in the limelight, your AI-led stocks, such as South Korea's KOSPI or Taiwan's index, they have had a bit of a bumpy ride in the last couple of days and weeks, and that has knocked off those phenomenal returns which investors were rushing into and buying into the AI frenzy. When you compare the returns there, for instance, in the KOSPI, it's about 34%, and in Taiwan, it's 35%. So you can definitely see quite that huge gap between the two sort of like offerings from AI and the exchanges in Africa. And more broadly, I'll just throw this in quickly. When you're comparing with the benchmark indexes like the All Country World Index, it's only up 8% year to date. So it's really been quite a phenomenal rise of the stock markets in Africa. And it's just increasingly becoming hard to ignore in terms of what we're seeing in some of these exchanges that I've mentioned.
1: Yeah, it's been interesting because so much of the discussion, at least on Bloomberg Television, that we've had with investors prior to this year was you're diversifying into some of the common markets that we refer to, South Africa. But the conversation seems to definitely be changing. And I wonder if it's because we're seeing the grouping and the cohort of investors that are coming into these markets changing a bit. Are you noticing whether or not the pool of capital is coming from domestic investors, retail investors, or is it institutional, international investors that are just looking to diversify away from some of the common markets that we know and that we follow closely here on the continent?
0: Yeah, so I think one very key point, which you're also alluding to, is the fact that there's different reasons for the different gains on the continent. So one would probably expect or think that naturally in Nigeria, it's foreigners that are rushing in terms of into the equities market, but it's not the case. It's in fact local investors that are driving the gains that are being translated on the exchange there. So for instance, according to data from the Nigerian exchange, in the first half of the year, domestic investors, they contributed about 89% in terms of participation and transactions there, and the rest was foreigners at about 11%. But again, it's different for each market in terms of who's coming in. That's not to say that there are no foreign participation. Some are quietly waiting and looking to see if the reforms or the story of reforms in those markets are lasting, you know, to be able to then fully deploy capital in that sense.
1: Let's get a bit of insight from Peter Nolitalela, who's the CEO of the Dar es Salaam Stock Exchange, for a bit of insight into what frontier markets are maybe experiencing and looking at.
2: If I look at the Dar es Salaam Stock Exchange, we just turned or are turning 30 years this year. So we're only three decades old. And with that, it means that we are still a bit far behind when you compare to other exchanges, especially the developed and other exchanges in frontier markets. So what that has meant is that if you look at the number of listings, the number of investors, it's still on the lower side. And so our approach has been, number one, getting more listings onto the exchange. We haven't had a whole lot of luck over the last 5 years or so with equities, but fixed income has been a revelation. And a lot of it has come from financial institutions, but also have non-bank financial institutions coming through, and corporates are also coming back into the fold. But presently, being a young market, our interest is to grow the investor base and to disseminate the investor awareness and education. So we've been very intentional and purposeful in terms of us being out there talking to the investment public. We're talking 30 years, so most of guys my generation, I turned 45 in September. We didn't grow up with the exchange, or at least when you're turning teenagers, we didn't have the exchange around. Same thing with our parents. We're focusing on the younger generation, so your Gen Zs and the like are the ones that we're focusing on. And with that comes the support of technology. Technology has been a helping hand in terms of us being able to, number one, reach out the investors through our social media platform and other channels to disseminate information to make them be financial savvy, investor savvy, but also to give them access to the market. So we have a mobile trading platform which allows them 24/7 to access the market, place orders. Of course, the processing will actually happen the next time the market opens, but it allows them wherever they are to place orders and settle electronically.
1: And we're looking at a number of exchanges across the continent that have been doing quite well when you look at them in comparison to global indices. When you look at specifically what you've seen over the past few years, we're about midway through the year. What is performing well? What is outperforming? And what are some of the laggards that you're noticing?
2: Africa is enjoying its moment in the sun right now. There's some stock exchange in particular. If you look, for example, at our all share index as at the end of the first half of the year, year on year on the all share index, we've grown by 69.74%. And if you look at the Tanzania share index, where you only have the local listed companies, 76% growth. So a lot of it has come on the back of, on one part, we did suffer quite a bit following COVID, and after that, some geopolitical issues that have been taking place. We had seen a flight of capital flight to safety. But what that has meant is that local investors have taken up the mantle. And the more we've provided information, education to investors, they're picking up that we've seen liquidity grow, which in turn has meant a growth in our market capitalization and index performance. Another thing that I want to point to is some of our markets across Africa over the last decade or so had been facing issues with debt sustainability. Some were facing or still are facing concerns around debt trap, but some good work that has been done with through a number of governments, central banks and capital markets authorities to reform some of the economies, maybe restructure some of the debt and get out of that debt burden and enable the economy, the GDP to rise. And as a result, that has also translated into the growth and the success that the markets have been seeing.
1: Now, that's a look at the Dar es Salaam Stock Exchange. Let's go back to Ray for a bit more context around maybe the question around cashing out, how capital is flowing in and out of these markets. Ray, are we seeing the pool of capital moving in just as much as it's moving out? Or is there still an asterisk there? Are we seeing the money really sitting and, as you say, waiting to see how reforms and the stories of these different markets pan out?
0: I think it's a two-pronged take. One key issue that always haunts, for lack of a better word, the African frontier equities market would be the issue of liquidity. How liquid is it? And can a foreign investor be able to come in and get out quickly as they would want to? So that always is at the back of the mind of investors in that sense. But again, the reform story then comes or kicks into play because there's been relative stability in terms of the currency front, the volatility which was pronounced in yesteryears, for instance, in Nigeria, is no longer there. The Naira is up almost 5% this year against the dollar. So there is a modicum of almost relative calm and stability that is provided. The oil price boom this year has helped to boost reserves, and there's almost just over $50 billion in foreign exchange reserves. So comfortably, Nigeria is able to, if it were to come to a rush out by foreign portfolio investors, comfortably to be able to satisfy their needs to be able to exit the market. So we've seen that buffer of FX reserves like acting as a stabilizer in some of these exchanges, like Ghana, for instance, as well, which is, we know, the largest gold producing country in Africa as well, enjoying that boom in gold prices, also being able to tap its gold reserves should it come to that. But we're not seeing any excessive outflows at the moment in any of the African exchanges that we've been talking about.
1: 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I'm Jennifer Zabasadja. 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
3: On the latest edition of the Wall Street Week podcast, Jason Furman explains what the Fed is trying to accomplish as it faces stubborn inflation and bond yield trending higher. Are we facing higher interest rates for longer? And how much of it is because of investment and growth? And how much uncertainty ranging from the Middle East and the ever-increasing debt burden?
4: And then the second argument is the transitory one, and I don't think we're going to hear that word from any government official ever again, probably for another 50 years before they get over what happened last time they used that word. But implicitly, that is what the Dove case is, at least at the moment.
5: When it comes to the T word, whether we use the word transitory or not, how long is transitory? I mean, it's been 5 years now that we've been over 2%, and there may be different reasons for the over 2%. But as I say, it doesn't look to be going back to 2% anytime soon.
4: Yeah, the different reasons is important. I mean, it looked at the end of 2024 as if we were headed back to 2%. It was almost within spitting distance, and then it took off again. Why did it take off again? I think in part that was tariffs, which probably have added half a point to a percentage point to the inflation rate. And then subsequently, the Iran conflict, which has added maybe a few tenths more to core PCE, a lot more to headline inflation. And so, you know, in some sense, things were lined up nicely. Now, the story in the 1970s was one excuse after another. Each time you had high inflation, it might have been different than the year before. So you want to be a little bit careful.
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3: In terms of thinking about the role, overseeing the investment teams and investment strategies is a big part of what I do as Chief Investment Officer. I like to, I'm using the analogy of like, I like to be the Rick Rubin in the room of really talented professionals. Provide an environment by which they can do their best work and then get the hell out of the way. And so you have to identify the talent. You help to work and develop them. You have to work with their process, how and why they make decisions as individuals and teams of individuals. Make sure that their priorities align with our clients and the firm overall. Give them all the resources that they need to do their job, and increasingly their more sophisticated resource requests, like around AI deployment and things of that nature, and then get out of their way. Allow them to do their best work. And you pointed out, you know, designing incentives, designing culture, reinforcing behavior is a big part of all of that. So that's one big part of my job, you know, also interfacing with clients, both private wealth clients and institutional clients, strategy for the firm, internal strategy, corporate development, but also M&A and new deployment of acquisition of different strategies, products and launching new products and new extensions of existing products is a big part of my role. And then reinforcing, you know, the culture overall of what we're trying to build.
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4: It's an interesting confluence of factors that we're contending with at the moment, Sherry, because on the one hand, you do have this sort of almost stubborn optimism that we are going to get that deal between the US and Iran. At any rate, we're hearing that that deal is getting closer when it comes to Iran and Oman, that the joint agreement is under review. We are seeing that third day of losses being held by New York traded crude at this point, 0.2%, but a little bit of oscillation in that price action. We were down a little bit more. US futures are holding on to gains of about 0.25% at the moment, but of course we know that this isn't necessarily flowing through to some of the East Asian markets that we're watching. Perhaps that is on account of that profit taking in the AI trade. But what's interesting at the moment is that we're also seeing that move higher when it comes to gold, Sherry. You may not think that that's sort of intuitive given that we have a de-escalation of geopolitical tensions, but I guess the argument is that if we do have a resolution to the potential oil crisis and energy crisis, that puts less pressure on the Fed to have to raise, and that's why we are seeing a bit more of a move higher when it comes to precious metals, in particular gold.
5: Yeah, it will really be the AI trade that will be seeing some of those reflected here in the Asia session, right, especially with how the KOSPI has been trading. It's been interesting that we have seen a little bit of a rebound earlier this week, but we could see some downside given the price action over on Wall Street. We were following SK Hynix, which climbed in the previous session as investors continue to speculate that we could see a shareholder return plan. Right now, we're seeing that downside of potentially about 1%. And, of course, we do have earnings out of Japan today, including from Nintendo, expected to report a 30% rise in fourth quarter operating income. We're seeing a downside from the last trade, about 2.5%. We'll be watching the Nikkei, of course. We saw it actually gain ground in the previous session. Futures are pointing to a little bit of downside as we're also awaiting reports. Earnings reports from SoftBank, which will become the next test of Japan's AI trade. Let's bring in equities reporter Alice French here in Tokyo with me for a preview of SoftBank's earnings. So, I mean, SoftBank has so many different stories to it, right? OpenAI, ARM. What will we be watching?
6: Yes, I mean, this is the thing, right? And SoftBank is an interesting name because even really more so than the actual numbers in the earnings, people will be looking at the language and any new information that we have on these investments. Of course, as you say, the OpenAI bet is a huge one here. We know that SoftBank has committed over $60 billion to the company. We know that they have a bridge loan of around $40 billion to try and finance this. And there have been, of course, some worries. Of course, we've had a lot of headlines around OpenAI itself in recent weeks, concerns about hacking, potential potential that the IPO could be delayed to next year, right? Of course, which

0: competition from Anthropic, OpenAI, and not to mention all the open source models out there, especially from China.
1: And at a time when we're hearing that the latest Gemini model could also be delayed, how consequential would this be?
0: That's right. I think that Google is proving that it can continue to keep pace with these other AI labs that are moving very quickly, all along this frontier of cutting edge AI models. And it will need to prove that its Gemini model can continue to be equivalent or better than those others. And as Bloomberg has reported, they have struggled with delaying the most updated version of their flagship Gemini 3 model. So we'll see with this new leadership. There is an internal promotion as well for one of DeepMind's top research leaders who is stepping in to take more operational control rather than Sabas. And so he will be tasked with leading that Gemini model front in the face of this competition.
2: AI reporter Sharon Gaffarey there. More ahead when it comes to some of these morning calls that we're following ahead of the Asia trading day. JP Morgan's CEO Jamie Dimon says market leverage is running high. That includes prime brokerage, hedge funds, ETFs, and treasury market arbitrage. Speaking with CNBC, he warned of a high chance of market disruption that could rattle investors. Meanwhile, Ed Yardini thinks that the momentum in tech stocks is far from being over. He points out that the NASDAQ 100 is trading at 22.3 times expected 12-month profits, which he says is a relatively cheap multiple for a high-growth sector. Yardini also says that investors who were selling the group have realized they actually created a sale in such stocks.
1: But it's really not stopping, Heidi, all of that volatility that we're seeing in the AI trade, right? Chip stocks lost about 1% or more in the Wall Street session. Of course, there's a lot of concern around the 900 million SpaceX shares that become eligible for trading as well that could apply further pressure to the broader AI trade and the tech trade as well. And of course, we have seen SanDisk, Western Digital also losing ground after earnings.
2: Let's take a closer look at what we're watching when it comes to commodities. We've, of course, already spoken about the oil piece as we continue to see those losses being held amidst optimism that we continue to see progress on the U.S. and Iran. Copper, though, has been the other big story as we see U.S. traded copper near those record highs. In fact, COMEX copper climbed to that record high on speculation over what's going to be in this U.S. tariff decision that might be coming. We are also tracking that push to reopen the Strait of Hormuz as well. Glencore is one to watch. We're hearing about these goals for a secondary listing on the ASX, and we are also seeing that continued upward move in gold. This is Bloomberg.
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8: On the latest edition of the Bloomberg Daybreak Europe podcast, our Prague bureau chief Andrea Dudik on how record low water levels in the Danube are causing major economic disruption in central and southeastern Europe.
9: The situation is quite dire and widespread and expected to get worse in the coming days. It's impacting trade, disrupting tourist cruises and also power generation, which is key in countries such as Romania and Hungary, where the Danube River is used to cool off the country's nuclear power plants, and some of the units have to be shut down, and authorities are trying to do everything to avoid a full shutdown because these nuclear power plants are key for power generation in these countries.
10: So what is being done then in response to the situation?
9: Well, in some countries, authorities are just waiting for rain to come, and that's nowhere in sight. But a lot of activity has been happening in Romania. On Monday, authorities there used 400 pounds of explosives to blast a rock formation in the river to divert some of the river flow towards the nuclear plant. Yesterday, dozens of workers were using heavy machinery to break up these rocks and load them onto barges

0: they're expected to be sunk into the river today to divert more water toward the nuclear plant to avoid a full shutdown. All of this is happening at extreme temperatures. Yesterday in the area of Romania, temperatures reached around 41 degrees Celsius.
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3: Mona Mahajan, head of investment strategy over at Edward Jones. Let's talk about this valuation reset, because on one hand, I would think this was probably a favorable situation for a lot of investors who do believe in the long-term nature of the tech trade. You had earnings. Yep. The earnings are there. Mm-hmm. Price, at least heading into these earnings, for a lot of these names, were down. Yep. So what's the mix right now?
4: Yeah, absolutely. Look, it was fascinating to see. We know S&P returns are driven by two factors, valuation expansion and earnings growth. We didn't have valuation expansion across really any sector this year. In fact, a lot of valuation moderation. Earnings growth has been the story. And in fact, coming into this quarter, we all thought 20-25% earnings growth. We're looking at 35-40% earnings growth for Q2 thus far. And that has largely been driven by tech. Now, of course, to your point, tech came into the quarter actually in a not bad setup. We did see the semis kind of take a little bit of a breather. We saw the correction after a parabolic move higher. And the Mag 7, by the way, hadn't really been participating all year. So this slew of earnings that showed us not only CapEx spending increasing, earnings backlog and revenue backlog increasing, but a meaningful revenue potential for the Mag 7 and hyperscalers.
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5: In earnings season, and we saw the likes of U.S. peers like SanDisk, Western Digital as well. Here in Japan, we'll be watching the likes of Kioxia, the likes of the supply chain around semiconductors, because those two names in the U.S. actually fell after reporting earnings. So do watch out for those memory makers across Asia as well. Take a look at the Nikkei opening down about 0.6%. Of course, we're watching also the likes of SoftBank, Nintendo that report later today. Take a look at the Japanese yen still holding at that mid-157 level against the U.S. dollar, despite the fact that we saw that historic U.S.-Japan coordinated intervention in the markets. In fact, Bank of America now saying that their year-end target has been revised to 149 per dollar because of the coordinated intervention that sort of caps some of that limitation by the foreign exchange reserves that Japan can use. But still, we're not necessarily seeing that momentum after that four-day rally when it came to strength in the currency. Also, do watch out for JGBs. We do have a 30-year JGB auction. Remember, we had a weak 10-year auction earlier in the week. But at the same time, the 30-year yield is very close to that 4%, so that could actually help demand. Take a look at how South Korea is also opening, because it's all about the tech sector, as I said. We're watching those memory makers because of SanDisk, because of Western Digital. You can see SK Hynix now losing more than 5%. It had climbed, and it was supported earlier in the week because of speculation that they could be announcing some buybacks. We're seeing the downside pressure in today's session. The Kospi is down more than 1%, and of course, the Korean won also holding at that 14.22 level, despite the fact that we had some support earlier in the week, Heidi, for the South Korean market.
6: Yeah, we are seeing some support, Sherry, when it comes to Treasury markets there as well. Better performance in the front end, but not really a big moves that we saw in the overnight session. We did get some guidance from U.S. Treasury, really sticking to its previous guidance that we'll see steady debt sales through to 2027. So a little bit of nuance in there, but nothing that should have shocked the markets in that wording. We're watching oil, as you mentioned, of course, holding on to those losses for a third day now, sort of valiantly hoping that we continue to see progress on the U.S.-Iran front. There are steps being made, it seems, when it comes to the reopening to the Strait of Hormuz, which may kind of crack open the door for further negotiations on some of the other bigger issues. Watching Aussie stocks, we're adding to yesterday's record high, about 0.25% at the open for the ASX. Of course, materials did really the big heavy lifting previously. We should see that today with the gains in copper prices as well as gold jumping the most since February, again on these expectations that potentially with the energy crisis risk being removed, the Fed will be under less pressure to hike. Let's bring in now for some analysis Kerry Craig, who's a global market strategist at JP Morgan Asset Management. It's a pleasure to have you here in Sydney with us for a change. We were just sort of chuckling earlier about how you're getting the same thematic of questions